0: As believers who want to share our faith, sometimes it would seem we're attempting to deliver a message many people just don't want to hear. They think they don't need to hear it. Well, the truth is, everyone needs the hope of Jesus Christ. Today on A New Beginning, Pastor Greg Laurie reminds us God built us with a hunger for God. People may try to feed that hunger with the things of this world, but sooner or later, they'll come to realize their hunger is for something more.
1: Let's grab our Bibles, turn to Acts chapter 17. The title of my message is How to Reach Our Culture with the Gospel. So there was an event that was being held, and a minister was asked to come and share just a few words, which sometimes is challenging for preachers because we can be long-winded, right? So the preacher got up to speak, and he quickly went to his allotted time, which was 5 minutes, and he was continuing to speak, and now it's 8 minutes, now it's 9 minutes. So there was a moderator there. He cleared his throat, hoping the preacher would hear and stop. Still, the minister droned on. Then the moderator lightly tapped the gavel to get the preacher's attention. Still, this preacher kept preaching. Now it's 20 minutes, and it's ruining the entire event because they have other things that are going to happen. And now the moderator pounds down the gavel loudly, and still the preacher is speaking. Moderator couldn't take it anymore. He took the gavel and threw it at the preacher. It barely missed the preacher and hit an elderly man who had fallen asleep in the front row. The old dude woke up, saw the preacher was still speaking, and then he said to the moderator, "Hit me again. I can still hear him." We've all heard that preacher, and sometimes we've been that preacher. Oh, not behind a pulpit, but we're the kind of person that when we come along, people want to go in the other direction. Because here comes you or me with our message, and it's the way we deliver it that drives people crazy. So let's take a master class from a master communicator, the Apostle Paul. Let's take a page out of his playbook on how to reach our culture with the gospel. And so Acts chapter 17 is the story of Paul bringing the gospel to the city of Athens. At this time, Athens was sort of waning from its former glory, but it was effectively the cultural and intellectual center of the world. It was the base of the great Greek philosophers like Socrates, Plato, Aristotle, and many others. Their thoughts and teachings still impact many today, as a matter of fact. So Paul's just sort of hanging around in Athens, and he does what you would do when you're in a city like that. He went sightseeing. I've been to Athens. We went there as a part of a tour to Israel and walking in the footsteps of Paul. And I've actually spoken on Mars Hill where Paul addressed these people. And so he's just checking things out. There's the great Parthenon, a temple built to one of their false gods. In fact, there were false gods everywhere in Athens. It was said it was easier to find a god in Athens than a man. It's estimated there were at least 30,000 altars erected to various Greek deities like Zeus, who was the king of all gods. And there's Athena, the goddess of heroic behavior, Epaphrodite, the goddess of love and lust, Morpheus, the god of dreams, Poseidon, the god of sinking ships. No, not really. That was some movie about the Poseidon. Forget it. That was actually the goddess of storms and earthquakes. And then finally, there was Nike, the goddess of shoes. We know that for sure, okay? So all these various deities were there. And so Paul's just kind of taking it in. He's walking around the city. He's absorbing the culture. And now he begins his message in Acts 17, starting in verse 16. We read, and I'm reading from the New Living Translation. When Paul was waiting for them at Athens, he was deeply troubled by all the idols he saw everywhere in the city. He went to the synagogue to debate with the Jews and the God-fearing Gentiles and spoke daily in the public square to all who happened to be there. And he had a debate with some of the Epicurean and Stoic philosophers. Then he told them about Jesus and his resurrection. And they said, this babbler has picked up some strange ideas. Others said, he's pushing some foreign religion. Then they took him to the Council of Philosophers, also known as the Areopagus, and said, come and tell us more about this new religion. You're saying some rather startling things, and we want to know what it's all about. It should be explained that the Athenians, as well as the foreigners in Athens, seem to spend all of their time discussing the latest ideas. So Paul, standing before the council, addressed them as follows. Men of Athens, I notice you're very religious. If you were to give this statement today, you would say, a people of America, I see that you're into spirituality. That's effectively what he was saying. And I was walking among your many altars, and one of them had this inscription on it, to an unknown God. You've been worshiping him without knowing who he is, and now I wish to tell you about him. That's a powerful text, and we'll stop there. You know, we live in a unique time in American history. Our culture, our nation, is a lot more like Mars Hill than any other time. Mars Hill was the place where the philosophers would speak and trade in the latest ideas of the time. They were a completely secular culture. We're becoming more of a secular culture. So this is the audience, if you will, that Paul is addressing in his day. As verse 21 says, they spent all their time discussing the latest ideas. Sort of like an ABC religion. ABC, anything but Christ.
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2: Well, today we're discussing the challenge of reaching our world for Christ. 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
1: You know, people will talk about anything. Oh, I believe in this, and I believe in a little bit of that, and I believe in some of this other thing, or I just made up a bunch of stuff, and this is what I believe now. And so here's Paul now with this challenge that's not unlike the challenge you and I face every day. How do we reach a culture like this? How do we connect to people like this? How do we tell them about Jesus Christ? Because really, as the Bible says, there's nothing new under the sun. Ecclesiastes says, history merely repeats itself. It's all been done before. Nothing under the sun is truly new. How true is that? It's just a repeat of it in a new way. Malcolm Muggeridge once said, quote, all new news is old news happening to new people, right? So things are not as different today as you think they are. I think these first century principles apply to us in the 21st century. So how can we be better communicators in the time in which we live? Point number one, effective communication begins with a burden. Effective communication begins with a burden. Look at verse 16. While Paul was waiting for them in Athens, he was greatly distressed that the city was full of idols. He was greatly distressed. This city was full of idols. The word used here for distressed means seizure, spasm, or outburst. So this is a visible reaction from Paul. You know, if you're upset by something, someone might say, hey, don't have a seizure, man. Paul was kind of having a spiritual seizure. He was just grieved to see the absence of the living God and in his place every conceivable substitute. And I wonder if you ever feel that way. I know I do. You know, when I look at a news site, it's so frustrating to me to see the evil in the world, the horrible things that people do to people, the wrong ideas that people fall for, the tragedy of so many human lives. And then we look at all these idols, all these false gods. I would say for us today, for us, celebrities are false gods. You know, what are they up to? What's the latest thing? What did they just post? Oh, wow, look at how they look here, and they're using all these filters. They don't even look like the people they are. And I think people sort of put these people on pedestals and these ideologies, et cetera. But I want you to remember something. When you look at people doing godless things, they are not the enemy. The devil is the enemy. I think we forget this sometimes. And sometimes even in our world of politics, you know, we get really worked up. They're so evil. They're so bad. Okay, hold on now. Here's what the Bible teaches. They are a sinner under the captive of Satan. Now, granted, they're doing evil things. What they're doing is wrong, but we're not supposed to hate sinners. We're supposed to love sinners. Hate the sin, sure, but love the sinners. Don't forget, Jesus was called the friend of sinners. 2 Timothy 2:26 says, pray that they'll come to their senses and escape from the devil's trap, for they've been held captive by him to do whatever he wants. Don't forget, you used to be one of them. How were you reached? By someone yelling at you? By someone hating you? No, I'm sure it was the love of God that got through to you, right? Someone showed God's love. Satan is the enemy. Sinners are not the enemy. They're under his control, and we're praying that they'll be set free. You know, it's interesting, that phrase that Paul uses, therefore people being held captive, it means they're caught alive. Caught alive. The only other time that phrase is used in the New Testament is when Jesus says, follow me and I'll make you a fisher of men, or a better translation would be, follow me and you will catch men alive. So here's the choice. They can either be caught alive by the devil, if you will, are caught alive by Christ through our evangelistic efforts. Bringing me to my second point, Paul was culturally relevant. He was culturally relevant. It's called reading the room. Paul quotes one of their secular philosophers to build a bridge to his audience. He says, I want to talk to you about the unknown God. I notice that you're very religious, or as I said, we might say today, you're into spirituality. So, you know, this is a great way to start. And I do this all the time. You know, I do this when I preach. I do this one-on-one. I try to find a little bridge to walk over with the person I'm speaking to. I have a book called Lennon, Dylan, Alice, and Jesus. Now, I know that's a weird name for a book, okay? So, you know, I've done some other biographies on Johnny Cash, Steve McQueen, Billy Graham. So this one is about these rock stars that are known by many people and what happened in their lives spiritually. And the co-author I work with and I were able to dig up some really interesting things about people that are in the public eye who actually encountered Christ. I'm not saying all of these people are Christians. Some of them are, some of them aren't. But basically, my premise of this book is to show that no one is beyond the reach of God. So here's, like John Lennon as an example. Of course, part of the Beatles. And everyone thinks John Lennon was the most anti-Christ guy that ever lived. Because after all, he wrote the song Imagine. Imagine there's no heaven, no hell below you, above you only sky, etc. He said, we're more popular than Jesus, speaking of the Beatles. Well, some things happened toward the end of Lennon's life many people don't know about. And that was a moment in his life where he actually professed faith in Jesus Christ. Now, granted, it did not last, but I explore that. What actually happened to this guy? And there's a lot of other things in there that you'll learn about people that have come to Christ. And I also deal with present-day pop stars as well, many of whom have made professions of faith. I start the book with these words. There'll be three surprises when we get to heaven. Number one, some of the people we thought would be there won't be there. Number two, some of the people we never thought would be there will be there. Number three, we'll be there. So Because sometimes people misunderstand, I think, when I do things like this. Why are you talking to that person? And why are you doing this film here? And what is this all about? I'm trying to build bridges. I don't want to just talk to Christians. I want to talk to non-believers and tell them about Christ. Because someone did that for me. They came to my high school campus and they shared the gospel and kind of entered my weird little world. And I heard it and I understood it and I believed. And I want to do that for other people as well.

0: Good insight from Pastor Greg Laurie today here on A New Beginning. And he comes back to close our study time in prayer in just a moment. Now, Pastor Greg mentioned his book, Lennon, Dylan, Alice, and Jesus. 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Lennon, Dylan, Alice, and Jesus. You'll find it's a fascinating read. But listen, if you've never come into a relationship with the Lord, we'd invite you to do that today. It's just too important to put it off. Pastor Greg, what would you say to the listener who wants to make that change right now?
1: What I would say is, he's only a prayer away, which means if you will call upon the name of the Lord right now through prayer, he will hear your prayer and answer your prayer. Listen, if you want Jesus Christ to come into your life, if you want him to forgive you of your sin, if you want to know that you'll go to heaven when you die, just pray this prayer right now after me. Just pray, Lord Jesus, I know that I'm a sinner, but I know that you're the Savior who died on the cross for my sin and rose again from the dead. I turn from my sin now, and I choose to follow you from this moment forward as my Savior and Lord, as my God and my friend. In Jesus' name I pray. Amen.
0: 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Now, we're likely speaking to someone who genuinely loves God, but feels stuck in the same exact spiritual rut they were in last year. You know, what does spiritual growth actually look like for the typical believer trying to juggle work and kids and bills and laundry?

0: Yeah, I don't have time for the Bible, but you have time for television. You have time for podcasts. You have time for doom scrolling on your phone. You have time for a lot of things. The reality is you make time for what matters to you. So make time for the Word of God. So I talk about that and a whole lot more in a new book that I've written called What Every Growing Christian Needs to Know. And we talk about those disciplines, those things that every Christian needs to keep in play in their life to be balanced spiritually and to continue in their spiritual growth. And so we want to send you this book for your gift of any size. Let me explain that for a moment, because we could obviously just offer it for sale. But the reason we say for your gift of any size is because we don't want anyone to say, well, I can't afford that and I can't have a copy now. No, we'll get you a copy. Whatever you send, we'll send you a copy in return. But there's somebody else that would say, well, I can afford that and I can afford to give extra so more people could get a copy. That's great. We appreciate that. And we take any resources we receive from these special offers that we make available to our listeners, and we use them to continue on in our ministry. And we teach the Word of God. You already know that if you listen to A New Beginning. If you're a new listener, welcome. Glad to have you aboard. And then also, we proclaim the gospel on this program, as you know. And we constantly, what we call, throw the net, which means we give people the opportunity to accept Christ. We lead people in prayer. And Dave, as you know, we have thousands of people pray this prayer with us each and every year. I can't tell you how many times I've met people who never took the time to write us, who will tell me in person, I was listening to your radio show and I asked Christ to come into my life. So, man, I just love that. And maybe that's happened to you. And by the way, if it has happened to you, if you have come to Christ listening to A New Beginning, there's actually a special number set up that you can call and we'll record your story, and we just might play it on the air for the other folks. So what is that number, Dave? Do you know?
1: Yeah, it's 866-871-1144. And that's a special number just to record your comments, not to request this book. Again, 866-871-1144.
0: But hey, let us send you a copy of this book that will really help you in your spiritual growth. Again, it's called What Every Growing Christian Needs to Know. Dave, tell them how to get a copy.
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0: Let's pray. Now, Father, use us to be your light in this dark world. There are so many people that don't know you. They don't know anything about you, and that seems like a bad thing, but in some ways, it could be a good thing because there's no preconceived notions. They're kind of like a blank slate, and we have the answer, the powerful Word of God, the life-changing message of Jesus Christ. Lord, we want to give that message to as many people as possible. We commit ourselves to you now. In Jesus' name we pray. Amen.
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3: Welcome, friends, to a Tuesday night edition of Evening Praise here on KJOL. It's 7 o'clock. I'm Ken Andrews. I'll be hosting the songs for the next hour. It is, of course, our intent to praise Jesus and get ready for teaching coming at 8 o'clock. Psalm 20, verse 7 says, "Some trust in chariots and some in horses, but we trust in the name of the Lord our God." He is the one when the battle is joined that we trust because he's fighting for us. Here's Hillsong's worship on KJOL, where you hear the light.

Jane and Shane with Living Water on KJOL and Evening Praise. As believers in the Lord Jesus Christ, we have that living water, the presence and indwelling of the Holy Spirit in our lives. We heard, too, from the year 2020, Hope Darst and Peace Be Still. Well, probably Lamentations 3 is fairly familiar to you. It says, because of the Lord's great love, we are not consumed, for his compassions never fail. They are new every morning. Great is your faithfulness. And the next verse, not as familiar, but just as important. Jeremiah says, I say to myself, the Lord is my portion, therefore I will wait for him. Here's One Sonic Society with Mike Weaver and Great is Thy Faithfulness.

Written by Bill and Gloria Gaither back in the 1970s, because he lives classic lines, because he lives I can face tomorrow, because he lives every fear is gone. What a great comfort to know that he holds our lives in the palm of his hands. Matt Maher, and because he lives, also City Harmonic, and praise the Lord. Paul says in Colossians chapter 3, let the message of Christ dwell among you richly as you teach and admonish one another with all wisdom through psalms, hymns, and spiritual songs, singing to God with gratitude in your hearts. Here's Brandon Lake.

On Evening Praise from KJOL, that is Patrick Mayberry, Breakthrough Miracle Power. And we heard as well Joshua Aaron with Mike Weaver, Salvation is Your Name. Well, going back to the book of Colossians, chapter 1, Paul says that in Jesus, all things were created, things in heaven and on earth, visible and invisible, whether thrones or powers or rulers or authorities. All things have been created through him and for him. He's before all things, and in him all things hold together. Jesus, he is over everything. Here's Danny Gokey on KJOL, where you hear the light.

Andrew Peterson posing the question of Jesus, is he worthy? Is he worthy of all blessing and honor and glory? Is he worthy? Well, the answer in the song as well. He is indeed. And before Andrew, Keith and Kristen Getty, that goes back to 2009, Come People of the Risen King. I want to invite you to stick around for the teaching. It'll be here top of the hour. Starts off, as always, Dr. Mark Jobe in Bold Steps, 8 o'clock. And then at 8:30, it's Alistair Begg and Truth for Life. At 9, Chip Ingram, Living on the Edge. Now, Kieran, along with Myra Alvarez, Anything Can Happen. The

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5: 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In the gray areas, you have to exercise discernment. And they ask themselves, is what I'm doing beneficial to others or not beneficial to others?

0: Welcome to Bold Steps with Mark Jobe. Mark is the founding pastor of New Life Community Church in Chicago, and I'm Wayne Shepherd. This is going to be very interesting today. We're talking about spiritual freedom in questionable situations, and I know you'll define what those are, Mark.
1: Yeah, you know, there's certain things in Scripture that are very black and white that we know immediately, but there are areas in our life that we engage in that feel more gray, and we have to exercise a sense of discernment. Is this really right or wrong? And so this passage helps us navigate through that a little bit. So if you're struggling with the gray area, I hope this really helps you.
0: The passage is 1 Corinthians chapter 10. So let's dive into this message, spiritual freedom in questionable situations. Here's Mark.
1: I don't know about you, but have you ever had to make a tough choice? You found yourself at a crossroads and you say, I could go this way, I could go that way. This way looks pretty good. But that way looks pretty good too. I'm thinking about over here, but I'm also thinking about over there. And I'm not really sure if this is the best or if that's the best. Anybody know what I'm talking about? Where you're faced with hard choices and you know that one way is the best way, but it's hard for you to figure out which one of those is really the right way. And this is really about the gray areas of life in which we have to make choices and making the right choices, because a lot of us blow it. We know the black and white issues, but we blow it in the gray. And the Apostle Paul begins by saying this. This is sort of a theme that follows throughout almost the entire book of 1 Corinthians, verse 23. He says, everything is permissible, but not everything is beneficial. Everything is permissible, but not everything is constructive. Nobody should seek his own, but the good of others. Eat anything sold in the meat market without raising questions of conscience, for the earth is the Lord's and everything in it. If some unbeliever invites you to a meal and you want to go, eat whatever's put before you without raising question of conscience. But if anyone says to you, this has been offered in sacrifice, then do not eat it, both for the sake of the man who told you and for conscience' sake. The other man's conscience, I mean, not your own. For why should my freedom be judged by another's conscience? If you're taking notes this morning, I want you to write this down. The big theme the Apostle Paul is talking about is how to use our freedom in questionable situations. How to make the right choices in questionable situations. Principle number one. Spiritual freedom always asks this question. Will this build others up or will it become a stumbling block to people? Notice what he says. Everything is permissible. Just because you can do it doesn't mean you should do it. Just because it's legal doesn't mean it's right. In fact, just because you have the right to do it doesn't mean you should make the choice to do it. How many of you know some certain things you can do, you have the right to do, you're able to do, but you shouldn't necessarily do? And that's the point that the Apostle Paul is making. He says, hey, everything is permissible, but not everything is beneficial. Everything is permissible, but not everything is constructive. No one should seek his own good, but the good of others. Here's the thing. When you have given your life to Jesus Christ and you belong to God, you can't just ask yourself this question, is what do I want to do? You have to ask yourself this question, what does God want me to do? Now, there's a lot of things that aren't permissible in Scripture. And most of us know what those things are. The Ten Commandments list them out, right? I think most of us don't have to pray about, oh, whether should I commit this murder or not? Oh, Lord, not sure. No, we're pretty sure about that. Black and white, don't. Don't commit adultery. Don't lie. Don't have idols. Don't murder. Don't be covetous. I mean, those things are pretty clear to most of us, okay? But it's those other areas that aren't so clear. It's those gray areas that we can do, but we're not sure we should do. It's those areas that involve, well, I know I could date her, but really, should I date her? I know I can watch this movie, but should I watch it? I know I can tell this joke, but really, should I tell that joke? Hey, I know I can say these words, but should I really say those words? I know I can use my money this way, but should I really use my money that way? I mean, it's legal. I can. I have the right to do it. No one's going to arrest me because of it. But that's not the question. The question is not, can you do it? The question is it really what you need to be doing? Is it really what you should be doing? And so the Apostle Paul gives a couple litmus tests here in which he says, you need to ask yourself this question when you're dealing with some of these issues. You need to ask yourself this question, is what I'm doing beneficial to others? And is what I'm doing building up of others? You see, the Apostle Paul ties it into our relationship with others, because I want you to hear me well. Listen, no man or woman is an island unto themselves. Every decision you make has collateral damage. Everybody understand the term collateral damage? They use it in war a lot. A bomb is sent, it's going to hit this target, but in the process, houses around are destroyed, and the military says, well, that was not the intended target, it was collateral damage. Do you realize that your life is connected with other people? You say, oh, it's my choice. It's my life. Oh, yeah, it's your choice and it's your life, but you realize that your life affects others. And what you do in your life has repercussions in your marriage, in your children, in your friends, in your family, in your relationships. Because none of us are isolated. We all have influence and effect upon other people's lives. And so therefore, one of the questions we should be asking ourselves is, hey, how does this affect other people around me? Oh, let me give you an illustration of that. Someone says, hey, I love to go out and have a nice Italian meal cooked in olive oil. And with every Italian meal that I have, I like to have a nice glass of wine, because you see, it cuts the grease a little bit and it just tastes better, because hey, how can you have an Italian meal without having a nice glass of wine? And so in your conscience, you say, hey, it's permissible. Jesus had wine. It's okay. It's not an issue. It doesn't affect me. And so you're a believer, you're mentoring, you have a friend, and you invite him out to eat with you, and he goes out to eat with you. But see, your friend has 5 months of sobriety. 5 months. And he's maintained that sobriety by going to 12-step programs like 4 days out of the week, talking to a sponsor. I mean, he's on the edge. He's maintained it, but he's grabbing onto his sobriety, barely hanging onto his sobriety. But hey, he's made 5 months. He's proud of it. He's excited, but he's right on the edge. And so he goes out with you and he respects you as a Christian who has a Bible, who knows how to pray, who quotes Bible verses, who raises his hand in worship services, and you have all that down, and he thinks, hey, you're really mature. I love you. I respect you. I want to be like you. And he sits down at this nice Italian meal, and when it comes time to drink, you have a little Italian meal, and you say, pour a cup of wine. And you grab that cup of wine, and you just like, I'm enjoying my nice Italian meal with a nice glass of wine, and it's so Italian. Now, what you don't understand, and what you should understand, is that, yeah, you have the right to have that glass of wine. Oh, it's permissible. You're over 18. You can have it. You're not violating their conscience, his conscience, any conscience. You're just having something that's very innocent, something that's very normal. Maybe you grew up in that tradition. Maybe it's happened all your life. And there's really, really no problem with it in your mind. But hello, hold on. Stop a second. Put the button on pause. Because this guy that's been struggling with sobriety for 5 months is sitting there with his Italian meal. And you say, it always tastes better with a little cup of wine. And he thinks to himself, well, this brother knows the Bible, loves Jesus, prays in church. I respect him. He's doing this. I mean, I guess, hey, he's doing it. It should be okay for me to do it as well. So he says to himself, only one little cup. I mean, after all, if Brother Joe is having a cup, it should be okay for me to have a cup. And so he says, okay, make that another one as well. And so he takes that little glass of wine, but here's the problem. You see, he has a whole background of addiction. He's got a whole background of bondage in that area. And as you know, if you have a background of bondage or addiction, that it doesn't just stop with one. Because then it's, hey, fill it up. This is really greasy, this food. I need another one. And so he's got another one and another one. And then when he leaves and goes out, he gets another one. And before you know, he's fallen off the wagon, back in his addiction, major stumbling block. Why? Is it your fault? You say, it's not my fault. I had freedom. I had liberty. I could do it. It's my right. It's okay for me to do. That's his problem, not my problem. Paul says, hold on a second. Because you should be asking yourself this question, not can I do it, but you should be asking yourself this question, how is what I do affecting the people around me? Because your liberty can lead to someone else's stumbling.
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1: And so what the Apostle Paul is saying is that even though it's permissible, even though you have the right to do it, you need to ask yourself, how does this affect people around me? And if it affects people in a destructive way, if it becomes a stumbling block to other people, then I should refuse to do it. That's what Galatians chapter 5, verse 13 says. It says, for brothers, you were called to freedom, brothers, only do not use your freedom as an opportunity for the flesh, but through love, serve one another. Hey, you've been called to freedom, but there's a thin line between freedom and license. Anybody awake with me this afternoon? A thin line between freedom and carnality. A thin line between I can do it, and yet this is really indulging my flesh. You see, what religious institutions do and what the Pharisees did is the Pharisees would fall into legalism. You know what legalism is? Legalism is a cheap substitute for maturity. Legalism is rules upon rules to explain the rules. Here's the rules, but I'm going to write more rules in order for you to understand the rules that I've given you. And if you keep all these rules that are given to you, then you can feel like you're holy, and those people that don't keep the rules, you can look at them and say, you're not as holy as I am. You see, some of you came up under legalism where all you were taught is the do's and don'ts, and it turned you off towards religion and Christianity because all you saw was people that kept the rules but had no heart like Jesus. Some of you were burned out by legalism because legalism doesn't breed life. The Spirit breeds life. The law leads to death. The Spirit leads to life. The Pharisees were so religious that they had rules to follow the rules of the Old Testament. And they had a book called the Torah that is a very thick volume that had all kinds of rules about how to interpret the Old Testament and follow the rules of the Old Testament. You know, some of you have grown up in traditions where you went to places or churches that they would say to you, okay, your hair can be this long, and your skirt has to be this long and accepted here but not accepted there. And you can wear some makeup or not a lot. You can wear earrings or not a lot. You can shave your legs or not shave your legs. Anybody know what I'm talking about? Some of you were raised in those kind of things. Most people that were raised in that, in those environments that I know, most of them left God. And then they come back to God via the door of grace. Because if all you have is rules, rules, rules, rules, rules, rules, rules, then you're always going to feel like a failure. Because how many of you know we can't measure up to the rules? And if you do well at keeping the rules, then you get full of pride and self-righteousness and lose the heart of Jesus and become like a Pharisee. So the alternative to spiritual maturity is legalism. And what the Apostle Paul is trying to say is that in the gray areas, you have to exercise discernment. It's easier to give people rules, but the mature people exercise discernment and they ask themselves, is what I'm doing beneficial to others or not beneficial to others? By the way, can I tell you, parents, as you're raising your children, just a little word of advice. Some of you are really good at setting rules, and I think children should have rules. But the older the children get, the more you need to teach your children to make right choices. Because listen to me, they will not always live at home. And if all you give them is rules, and they're saying, I can't wait to get out from under these rules, and you haven't taught them to make choices, then as soon as they go off to college or somewhere else where no one is telling them what the rules are, then they go wild because they've never learned to make choices. All they've known is rules, but not values and choices. Hello, parents. You're raising your children to have ingrained values that no matter where they're at, no matter what setting they are, they have a compass inside of them that helps make right choices because they're not following a set of rules, but they've been taught to discern. They've been taught to embrace certain values that are theirs, and they apply those values to whatever situation in life they're in. That's how you raise mature kids. The second principle that the Apostle Paul gives us in this chapter, I would verbalize it this way. The second principle is this: spiritual freedom flows in thanksgiving but avoids offending someone else's conscience. Look at what it says in verse 25. It says, eat anything sold in the meat market without raising questions of conscience, for the earth is the Lord's and everything in it. If some unbeliever invites you to a meal and you want to go, eat whatever's put before you without raising questions of conscience. But if he says to you, this has been offered in sacrifice, then do not eat it, both for the sake of the man who told you and for conscience' sake, the other man's conscience, I mean, not yours. Here's the second principle. Everything that God has created is good, so enjoy it. Everything that God has made is to be received with thanksgiving, so enjoy it. However, and this is what they were dealing with, of course. I told you before that in those days, most of the meat that was sacrificed was then sold in the marketplace, the equivalent to our Jewel or Costco or Dominic or Aldi's or whatever, wherever you shop. And people would go to the marketplace and they would buy meat that had been sacrificed to the goddess of fertility or the goddess of prosperity or this god or that god. And you had your choice of meat, whatever you wanted. So some believers felt like, hey, we can eat whatever meat because there are no idols and our conscience is clear. Others felt like if I eat meat that was sacrificed to an idol, I may be participating in idol worship, so therefore I should not eat meat at all. Paul is now trying to clarify this question, and he says, if you go to the marketplace and you buy a piece of meat and you don't know anything about its background, don't ask. Because as long as you don't know, it doesn't violate your conscience. But if you go to buy a piece of meat and the guy behind the counter with this greasy white robe and says to you, this is good meat. This was offered to the goddess of fertility. You eat this meat, you'll have four more strapping boys. Then he says, then say, sorry, I won't eat it. For someone, in certain occasions, it's okay to eat the meat. And in other occasions, it's not right to eat the meat, depending on what you know about the meat. Because the big question is, does it violate someone's conscience? Is it wrong to eat the meat? No, it's not wrong to eat the meat. But if you eat that meat and the person that offered you the meat knows that it's been sacrificed to an idol, he may think that you are participating in idolatry, so you violate his conscience. And in that case, it's better not to eat the meat at all. That's called discernment and maturity. That's called making the right decisions over issues that are gray, and sometimes it's right and sometimes it's wrong. And the same thing can be right sometimes and wrong another times, depending on how much I know about it. And there's certain things that we do that violate someone else's conscience and create a stumbling block to other people. And because our life is not about us, our life is about God. Although we have the right to do it, although we have the freedom to do it, we choose not to do it because it could cause someone else to stumble.
0: You're listening to Bold Steps in the Bible teaching ministry of Mark Job and the first half of a message titled Spiritual Freedom in Questionable Situations. We'll begin part two of this important lesson when we return for tomorrow's program, so make plans to join us then. This month, we're excited to offer a truly impactful book from pastor and author Louis Giglio called Goliath Must Fall. And Mark, one of the giants that Giglio takes on is addiction, and he casts a pretty wide net on what that word means. It feels especially relevant in our culture today, doesn't it?
1: It does, and I love the image of a giant in our life that needs to come down. Mm. David was facing something insurmountable without the power of God. There are so many people today in our society that have been lured into addictions. And now that addiction has become the giant.
0: Right.
1: You know, Wayne, I've pastored in the city of Chicago for many, many years, and everything from hardcore heroin addicts to cocaine addicts to so many other addictions. And you say, oh, that's great, Pastor Mark. That's not me. But let me just
0: let's stop for a moment.
1: Pause.
0: Right, yeah.
1: Because anything that you go to make you feel better and relieve your pain that eventually starts to take over your life and you need it when you're going through a difficulty. Mm-hmm. You went to it to just get relief, but now it's become your master. That is an addiction. That can be chocolate silk pie, or that can be a pornography that you go to. It could be a lot of things in your life, not just alcohol or hardcore drugs. That giant must fall, or that giant will rule you. Giglio gives some real practical, good, insightful lessons in overcoming addiction in this book called Goliath Must Fall.
0: So request Goliath Must Fall when you support the ministry of Bold Steps. 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I'm Wayne Shepherd, so glad to have you with us today. Looking forward to part two of this message titled Spiritual Freedom in Questionable Situations. It's coming up on tomorrow's program. That's Wednesday on Bold Steps with Mark Jobe. Bold Steps is a production of Moody Radio, a ministry of Moody Bible Institute.

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4: We all have gifts that can bless others. Hi, I'm Chuck Bentley with my Money Life from Crown. A widow with no children was struggling to make ends meet and to be generous with others. Now listen to her own words about how a Crown budget coach helped her. I relied on others to help care for my well-being, including bill paying, even when the circumstances were not God-honoring. My coach helped me relearn some practices and principles to realize the freedom of living within my means while sparking practical ideas for me to bless others. The biggest change for me, aside from recording the money I spend each day, is focusing on helping others in ways that don't involve financial provision. My coach uncovered the fact that doing art and giving the gift of time to others may be a way to manage one of my resources. I just need to trust that God will help me go forward with my creative endeavors. Drawing People to Christ is a program that was born in the 80s with me and other single young artists at a church in Fort Lauderdale, Florida. We use our talents to bless others. I hope this idea will be a way to dedicate all that I have and aim to be in Christ for the glory of God and the enrichment of my siblings, loved ones, and possibly others. Thank you ever so much. May God continue to bless all of you at Crown. You're granting financial freedom for so many. 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Now, if you're struggling to make ends meet, check out our budget coaching program. 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
2: With SRN News, I'm John Scott. A new uncertainty for Missouri's congressional map just 8 weeks before Election Day. A federal judge on Tuesday temporarily blocked the state from using its old districts. And that came moments after the U.S. Supreme Court let stand a ruling from Missouri's top court to use the old districts instead of new ones backed by President Trump. The White House says the U.S. is banning dairy products, most alcoholic beverages, and some motorcycles from Canada as the trade war between the two nations escalates. The ban will take effect in 3 weeks on September 29th. Leaders of the Southeastern Conference plan to meet this week to discuss possibly kicking LSU out of the conference. This follows a feud over whether players with NFL experience should return to college rosters. A two-thirds vote from the conference's CEOs is needed. This is SRN News.
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1: Have you ever had a clear opportunity to talk about Jesus, but got too nervous or scared in the moment to follow through? Well, let me tell you, we've all been there. I certainly have. Well, stay with me as we learn some easy steps to boldly talk about Jesus to others, even those who totally disagree with where you're coming from.
0: 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Today we're hearing from guest teacher Aaron Pierce, who leads a mission called Steiger International, spending his life building bridges with people who've never set foot in a church. Today he reveals what it actually looks like to introduce someone to the person of Jesus. Aaron reminds us that the moment we commit to sharing his story, we should expect a little resistance. And that resistance can actually be a sign we're doing something worthwhile. Well, now here's Aaron Pierce with today's message titled, Connecting Their Story to the Gospel.
2: Last session, we talked about how to bridge the gap from friendship to the gospel by having spiritual conversations. And this session, we're going to be talking about how do we introduce Jesus and the message of the cross to non-religious people and then start a discipleship relationship. The first point in all of this is that we need to remember that our only hope for this world is Jesus and the message of the cross. Like, there are no other answers to the pain and suffering and brokenness of this world than Jesus and the message of the cross. We always need to remember that, because while our goal is to connect with people relationally and build authentic relationships, and while our goal is to challenge the assumptions that stand in the way of the message of the cross, ultimately the goal is that we introduce them to Jesus and the message of the cross, because that is the only hope for this world. That is ultimately what people need to hear. Now, here's the thing. When you commit to making your life about the message of the cross, you better expect some spiritual opposition, because there is nothing that the enemy hates more than when we begin to commit our lives to communicating the message of the cross. There is nothing the enemy hates more. And so as you commit to this and as you begin to take steps in this direction, you better expect all sorts of lies from the enemy. There's going to be lies like, who do you think you are? You're a fraud. You're a hypocrite. You're not adequate. They're not going to listen to you. Why even bother? All these lies that begin to flood your brain that make you go, you know what? Maybe I shouldn't do this. You know, or the distractions of this world will begin to glimmer a little brighter. And you're like, I guess I want to watch that Netflix show instead of developing a relationship with someone who I don't particularly, you know, agree with on a lot of topics, right? And so you got to recognize that the enemy is going to do everything in his power to try to stop you from communicating the message of the cross. So the first thing is recognizing that that is going to be the case. And then the key, you know, when it comes to spiritual opposition, we stand on the truth, right? Jesus modeled this in the desert. He stood on the word of God and he confronted lies with biblical truth, right? So we need to know the biblical truth. We need to stand on the truth. And then we also need to make sure we're not doing this alone. Right. I said this before, but this is not just an individual sport. This is a team sport. And so we want to commit to do this with others that are going to hold our arms up in the battle. And so I'm doing this with a community of people together. And then the last thing is just to not give up and to persevere. So much of success in ministry is just not giving up, showing up, persevering, and not giving up. And so again, as we commit, as we recognize, as we remember that the only hope for this world is Jesus and the message of the cross, we should expect spiritual opposition. And frankly, that is a sign that you're probably doing something that matters. Like, if you have no spiritual opposition, you should question what you're doing. And this is what's going to happen when it's about communicating the message of the cross, which is more than just meeting physical needs. It's more than just, you know, being a friend to someone. It's actually introducing them to the answer for the sin problem that they have. And so that's the key thing to remember. Now, the context here is that God has opened our eyes to the problem. We're aware of the fact that we are in a post-Christian context, right? He's opened our eyes, and we have rearranged our lives to develop friendships with secular people, with people that wouldn't walk into a church, and we have begun to engage in good spiritual conversations. You've done all of this good work. Now you got to jump off the cliff. And now how do we do it? So the first principle: rely on the Holy Spirit, not scripts or tracts. It's better to rely on the Holy Spirit to guide you in a natural conversation than using a script or tract. Part of that is cultural. We live in a time when we are very skeptical of what people are trying to sell us. And so the script vibe just feels that way. It also feels far less natural relationally, because it's more about me getting my script out than it is about me just having a conversation with you about something that matters to me. It's about being led by the Spirit and doing this. But as I engage in this conversation and he's discerning and leading me, I might go a path that I didn't anticipate going on. But if I have a formula and a script I follow, then there's no deviating from that. So it's a different mentality. And so that's why we need to wait for the right opportunity, be listening and responding to the promptings of the Holy Spirit. So that's the first key principle. The second that relates to this is that people need to experience the power and presence of God. You know, especially in a post-Christian culture where people think they know who Jesus is, or they have some idea of what the gospel message is about, but it's become white noise to them at best. You know, it's become something that triggers a sense of hostility at worst. You know, the gospel is not just about a transfer of information. It's about a supernatural revelation of God. And that when I communicate the gospel message, that people sense God revealing himself through those words, that there is a power and an authority and a sense of presence of God that goes beyond the intellectual arguments that I've had or the misconceptions about who I am. Because in the end, we're not just trying to transfer information, right? We're trying to introduce them to the real living God. And so that's why we need to rely on that and recognize that we need to ask the Holy Spirit for boldness and courage. One of the signs that you're filled with Spirit is that you are bold and courageous. You look at that through the book of Acts. That was a key sign that the Spirit was moving and that there is authority and power in my words. I've experienced this in multitudes of ways in which there are times when I communicate and my words fall flat. And then at other times when I communicate the same words, but God's presence, his authority is on those words and it resonates, it connects. And that's because we need the Holy Spirit to be moving. So we need to be praying. None of this can be done in the natural, right? Throughout all this training, we're talking about none of this can be done in the natural. And so we need to be praying for the Holy Spirit to give us boldness and courage. And when you're filled with the Spirit, there's a conviction, an assurance that gives you the boldness to speak. And then we need to have that authority and power that our words carry weight beyond the words themselves. Those are the things we need to be praying for. And then the big idea here is that we're introducing people to the person of Jesus. The concept is that it's not about defending a philosophy or a concept or a set of intellectual beliefs. We're actually introducing people to the person of Jesus. And sometimes as followers of Jesus, we need to remind ourselves of that. And so it kind of gives you the freedom when you're engaging a secular person that your goal is not to worry about their behavior, not to worry about, you know, the lifestyle that they live or the political view that they may or may not have. Your job is to introduce them to the person of Jesus. And then when they meet Jesus, all that stuff begins to take shape. So who is Jesus? As you're having these conversations now, what do they think? Who is it accurate? And often what we need to do is we need to begin to reframe Jesus in people's minds. Christianity has become synonymous with the political party, right? For valid or invalid reasons. In some circles, Christianity has unfairly been associated with racism and misogyny and bigotry and the tool of the rich and the elitist. Like, this is a view that some people have. Many also point to like the horrible things that were done in the name of Christianity throughout history. And they say that, you know, that's proof that it's a destructive, negative thing. You know, as we're confronted by these misconceptions and these misrepresentations of Jesus, we have to patiently reframe him so that all that baggage, we talked about this in the last session, all that religious baggage that they bring to the table gets removed. And because the reality is that Jesus does not fit into the stereotype that so many people have of him. In fact, the Jesus that they reject, I reject also, because it's not the real Jesus. Jesus in his time was radical. He subverted the cultural and political norms of his day. He was homeless, worked with a group of uneducated working class folks, spent time with the diseased and the undesirables, defied racial and gender boundaries, healed the sick, fed the hungry. This is Jesus. And this is not the picture that many people have of Jesus. It was the religious people of his day that hated him, the people of power.
0: 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Now let's continue today's lesson.
2: And while it's true, and we should acknowledge openly that horrible things have been done in the name of Jesus, they are not an accurate reflection of who Jesus is and what his teaching is, right? And so we can challenge that. In fact, over the last two millennia, true Christianity has been a catalyst for incredible gospel-fueled revolutionary change. I mean, unbelievable things. Christianity, a group of powerless people, upended the Roman Empire and the sexual ethic of the Roman Empire, which was crazy. And they completely upended that. It was Christians that introduced orphanages and hospitals and universities and fueled the abolitionist movements. Christianity has done so much to transform the culture and the framework in which we view the world today. If you really want to go deeper into that, I really recommend a book called Dominion by Tom Holland. He's a British author, but it's a brilliant and long, but really good book called Dominion. And he's not actually a Christian, but he talks about how incredibly influential Christianity has been in shaping the worldview of the West and everything that I basically described. So I'd really encourage you to read that book just as it relates to this idea of reframing Jesus, reframing the impact of who Jesus is. And so one of the ways, as you're challenging and reframing Jesus, one of the ways that you can do this is invite people to do a Bible study with you. What you find is a lot of people have heard about Jesus and heard about the Bible, but very few people have actually read it and studied it. And so a really cool way, as you've developed the friendship, you've had the spiritual conversations, you're introducing Jesus, to say, why don't you find out for yourself, right? And then just pick a book of one of the Gospels and begin to read it together. And you're reading it in the same way that we talked about how to do the spiritual conversations, not as a, I'm here to teach you. No, just open it up, read it, talk about it, and create that environment where it's okay to ask questions, to doubt, maybe they'll say something offensive, and that's okay. But what's amazing is when you begin to expose people firsthand to who Jesus is in the Word, it completely reframes him in a way that they had never understood before. And so that is a really awesome way that you can take a next step with someone. So next thing after introducing the person of Jesus is we need to recognize no cross, no power. The message of the cross, the death and resurrection of Jesus, what he did on the cross for us is where the power of God lies. You know, but the tension is that the message of the cross is both foolishness and the power of God. Now, 1 Corinthians 1:18 says, for the message of the cross is foolishness to those who are perishing, but to us who are being saved, it is the power of God. And I think what's really good about that tension is it forces us to depend on the power of the Holy Spirit, right? Because in my natural words, the cross is foolish, but with God's power, with his authority, it carries his power, right? So I can't communicate the message of the cross just with brilliant intellect. I need God's power. And so it reminds us of that, and it forces us to depend on the power of the Spirit. And it reminds us that it's not about our wisdom or eloquence, right? In 1 Corinthians 2:4, my message and my preaching were not with wise and persuasive words, but with a demonstration of the Spirit's power. And I think that that's what we need today in our culture more than ever. If we omit the message of the cross, we omit the power of God. Now, in all of this, we're depending on the Holy Spirit. We're communicating the message, but that doesn't mean we don't want to do it in a contextual way, in a way that connects. How do I communicate Jesus and the message of the cross that will connect with people I'm talking to? Goes back to understanding what are the false assumptions that they have about it? How do I challenge those? How do I remove those things so they can really see who Jesus is. And the thing about contextualization is it's not about popularity or compromise. It's not about being loved. It's about clarity, right? When I communicate in a relevant way, in a contextual way, then I'm understood. And as we know from reading the Bible, reading the book of Acts, that doesn't mean you're going to be loved. I mean, Paul experienced riots. Jesus was crucified. You know, the message is not always going to be loved, but it's going to be understood. And that's what we want, because there's nothing worse than communicating, but no one's reacting because they don't even get it. Like, what's the use in that? And so that's why we want to contextualize the gospel, and we want to avoid using Christian language that is weird and foreign and strange to a secular culture, because Jesus used words and imagery that was very relevant to his time. When he spoke of, you know, fishing and, you know, sheep and things of that nature, it was because that was the context and the people he was talking to. But if I go to Minneapolis and I talk about Jesus being the good shepherd, people might conceptually kind of understand, but there's not a lot of sheep running around in Minneapolis, right? It's not a powerful imagery that connects to their context. Political activism of our day is actually a very powerful language you can draw on. Using your life for something that matters, for sacrificing my needs for the sake of others. Often we're using good biblical language that isn't connecting at the heart, and so we're not applying the principle that Jesus was showing us when he used that kind of language. One key principle about this that can get a little challenging for us as we think about being, you know, faithful to the Bible is that we want to use the Bible as an argumentative authority. And frankly, a lot of our gospel scripts are based on scripture that we share as if that is going to say, okay, because the Bible says it, therefore, right? And we kind of have that kind of language. And the reality is we have to understand that for a lot of secular people, the Bible is not an authority. Many of them question it. They question, you know, how it came to be and also what it says. That doesn't mean the Bible isn't true, and it is, and we'll talk about that. But I can't assume that when I use scripture, somehow that's an argumentative proof. It's not. And so part of that is we need to understand how culture sees the Bible. So take a look at these guys.
3: So when they say the word Bible, what does it mean to you? What comes to your mind?
4: I don't know. It's something that I feel like gets talked about a lot and people reference it a lot without reading it.
5: When I think of Bible, I think there's a lot of things that are really outdated now in the Bible. So I think I tend to have more of a negative view that way just because of the way they like talk about slavery or like gays or women in the Bible. Like, I think a lot of it's pretty outdated and doesn't really apply now, but...
6: So I'm not Christian, so I come from a different place anyway, but like, it's an interesting work of fiction that sort of, like, it has moral messages and like it teaches stuff like how you should live your life, but that's all it is. It's just like, so it's a moral base that you could build your life around, and for some people that's good, but like, it's not something to be taken literally, right?
2: Stop there. Good communication is about knowing people's assumptions. And so if I'm talking to someone that takes the Bible seriously, then I can use it as an authority. But if I'm talking to someone who doesn't, I can't. And so here's the challenge or the principle, the way to go after it, is that we can leverage the truth of the Bible that is experientially verifiable, right? So we can even say, hey, the Bible says this, but we can connect that to something that they experientially feel to be true. And so often that means using scripture in a different way. So I'm going to show you a video. This is another one of our Is There More Spiritual Conversations videos in which we basically begin to draw on scripture, but not doing it in an authoritative way, but in an experientially verifiable way. So take a look to give you the example I'm talking about.
7: It seems like the most self-destructive, suicidal people in our culture are celebrities.
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9: The death of Robin Williams.
7: For all the stuff we chase, the things we consume, does anyone actually get to the point where they finally have enough? It seems cruel to have a hunger this world cannot satisfy, but maybe this is trying to tell us something. Thousands of years ago, there was a king named Solomon. He was the richest, most powerful person in the world. No one's life compared with his. And yet when it was all said and done, he said this, "I have seen all things that are done under the sun. All of them are meaningless, chasing after the wind." Maybe that's our problem. We are stuck looking under the sun. Could it be that we aren't finding satisfaction in this world because we were made for more? Our science teachers tell us that we are the result of the Big Bang and evolution. We live in a purely material world, and all of us one day will be gone. But what if that's not true? Consider whether God made you and I, and everything around us, and that our deepest desires are satisfied only by knowing Him. Now, I can't tell you what to believe, but from what I've seen, until we look beyond the sun, we are left with what's under it. And like Solomon, sooner or later, we'll realize that no matter what we get, it will never be enough.
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1: Thanks, Dave. Hey, great series, Aaron. This has been, so fun for me to have you share with the Living on the Edge audience. But as we wrap up today's program, I want you to take a minute and I want you to unpack an idea that you talked about. You said this, no cross, no power. Would you take just a minute and explain what is this power you're talking about and why is that so important?
2: Yeah, thanks, Chip. This concept of a no cross, no power is so important because we need to understand that communicating Jesus and the cross, communicating the gospel is not simply a transfer of information. It's a supernatural revelation of God. Paul said in 1 Corinthians 2, 1 through 5, that he preached Christ and him crucified so that people would not be convinced by human wisdom, but by God's power. And that's what people need today. That's what this younger generation needs today. They need to experience the power and presence of God. And the power of God is in the message of the cross. Now, there's a tension, right? Because Scripture says that the message of the cross is both foolishness and the power of God. And I think this is really important because it forces us to depend on the power of the Holy Spirit, that we can't make the gospel cool enough. We need God's power. We can't rely on our wisdom and eloquence, right? 1 Corinthians 2:4 says that my message and my preaching were not with wise and persuasive words, but with the demonstration of the Spirit's power. But if we omit the cross, if we try to water it down or make it more palatable or just kind of an easy God loves you kind of message, the fact that we are sinners that require Jesus to die on the cross to pay the punishment for our sins, but that he rose again, if we take that message out, we take out the power that has the ability to transform lives. And so we need to courageously jump off the cliff and share the cross because there's power in the message of the cross.
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11: Was your brain pre-programmed? The answer next on today's Creation Moment. And now, here's our Creation Moments host, Ian Taylor.
12: One of the most difficult problems for those who believe that we are the product of millions of years of evolution is the human brain. Several years ago on Creation Moments, we pointed out that the human brain has 10 billion times 25,000 neural connections. If you work this out, this means that a miracle would have had to have taken place if we evolved from ape-like creatures on a timescale that evolutionists propose. Every generation would have had to have had many thousands more neural connections than the last. Even more astonishing is that we are not born with a brain that is a blank slate. Several studies have shown that even infants as young as 3 months, they expect to behave in certain ways. In one study, 3-month-old infants showed surprise when researchers made an object that they were looking at disappear. Another study showed that young infants expect inanimate things not to move by themselves, but they expect living things to move all by themselves. Such built-in programming in the brain enables us to progress more quickly as we learn about the world around us. The problem of the complexity of the human brain and the fact that it seems to come pre-programmed ultimately caused Alfred Russell Wallace, an influential evolutionist, to switch to belief in a creator. The more we learn about what God has created, the more likely we are to conclude that we are indeed the work of a wise creator. He has even given us a brain capable of seeing that.
13: 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And be sure to join us next time for another Creation Moment, proclaiming evidence of God's truth.
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15: I remember meeting one widow, a beautiful, beautiful young lady, 23, 24-year-old, carrying a tiny baby in her arms. When we offered food, she refused. Knowing she is sick and weak and tired and hungry, we sat down and began to talk to her, read Bible verse from Book of Psalms, and prayed for her. And finally she said, "Thank you for telling me about your God, about Jesus. Somehow, something happening in my heart. Tonight, I was going to kill my baby and end my life. Thank you for telling me about Jesus." Then she took the food, then she took the clothes, and the following day, I see her with a little baby. There is some hope in her eyes.
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16: Are human clones coming? This is Ken Ham, author of the newly updated and expanded book, One Blood. A few years ago, Chinese scientists announced they'd cloned a species of monkey, and news reports boasted that humans were next. This kind of research on human embryos is consistent with the evolutionary belief we're just animals. So cloning humans is no different from cloning monkeys. But in a biblical worldview, we recognize that humans are made in God's image, distinct from the animals. We're not just animals. We shouldn't support attempts to clone humans. Cloning is incredibly wasteful, with hundreds of embryos, in this case precious human beings, dying in the attempt. Human life, don't throw it away for research.
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18: 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Greer. As always, I'm your host, Molly Vidovich. 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But yet, if we're honest, many of us struggle to read it on a regular basis. And when we do read it, we have trouble staying focused and interested. 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
19: If you have a Bible, Deuteronomy chapter 30. Deuteronomy is Moses' farewell sermon to the children of Israel. For 29 chapters, he has been preaching one really long sermon. And when he comes to chapter 30, he comes to the climactic conclusion of that sermon. And like all good preachers, he makes 3 points. All right, here is the first one. It's in verse 15. Moses says, "See, I have set before you today life and death. If you obey the commandments of the Lord your God that I command you today by loving the Lord your God, by walking in his ways, then you shall live and multiply, and the Lord your God will bless you in the land. But if your heart turns away, and you will not hear, but are drawn away to worship other gods and serve them," verse 18, "I declare to you today that you shall surely perish." Number one, Moses says, read the Bible as if your life depended on it. I could not imagine him putting a more clear choice out in front of us. Submission to the word brings blessing. Departure from the word, or even ignorance of the word, brings cursing. The difference in a life that endures, Moses says, and Jesus agrees, and one that crumbles is how securely it is built upon the word of God. And I think, by the way, to make it really practical, I think you can extrapolate that principle and apply it to the various areas of your life. The stability of each part of your life depends on how well it is founded upon the word of God. What part of your life is right now most vulnerable to the enemy? Maybe you're sensing it right now. He's tapping on that because it's not anchored in God's word. It might be your retirement. It's not anchored into God's word. I'm raising 4 children. I want to do my best to teach them to anchor every part of their lives in the word of God. Of course, what Moses is promising in this chapter is more than just stability, as if the Bible was the best how-to book there is on how to, you know, build a life or how to, you know, whatever, have a good marriage. He's actually talking about the blessing and the cursing of God. He's saying that your relationship to the Bible will determine the blessing or cursing of God in your life. In chapter 29, one chapter back, he's even clearer. Listen to this. Chapter 29, verse 19, "Beware, lest there be one who, when he hears the words of this sworn covenant, blesses himself in his heart." You know, instead of being blessed by God, you're going to bless yourself and say, "I'll be safe, though I walk in the stubbornness of my heart." You're the one that's sitting there thinking, "Oh, I don't really know the Bible that well, but I'll be okay." He's like, all right, "The Lord will not be willing to forgive you, but rather the anger of the Lord and his jealousy will smoke against that man. And the curses written in this book will settle upon him, and the Lord will blot out his name from under heaven." Do you realize how important this book is? This is not an idle word that the nerdier ones of you ought to learn and get into. This is your life. Y'all, when Satan attacked Jesus, he quoted scripture. What are your kids going to come up with when Satan attacks them? The only way you can confront a lie is to know the truth. And if your kids don't know the truth, they will buy into the lie. Here's my point. It is not your understanding of how important God's word is that helps you or your kids. It's what you do with that understanding. It's whether you learn it. It's whether you obey it. Obedience to the word brings the blessing and cursing of God. And if you want the blessing and cursing of God on you, your marriage, your family, or anything that involves, you will make sure that it is grounded in God's word. Moses says, number two, read the Bible because God has not hidden what he wants us to know. Moses says in verse 11, this commandment that I command you today is not too hard for you. Neither is it far off. You see, a lot of people feel like they can't possibly hope to understand the Bible. But Moses says, listen to it again. This commandment that I command you today is not too hard for you. Neither is it far off. It's not in heaven that you should say who's going to go up to heaven and bring it down to us so we may hear it and do it. In other words, the meaning is not so mysterious and so lofty that you can't possibly hope to grasp it unless you have a PhD and you're super brilliant. Verse 13, neither is it beyond the sea that you should say who's going to go over the sea and bring it to us that we may hear and do it. In other words, it's not so culturally foreign to you that you can't possibly hope to know the meaning. The word is near you. It's in your mouth. It's in your heart so that you can do it. It's right there. It's accessible. It's ready for you to grasp and obey. And by the way, note that when Moses says that, he's not talking to a group of seminary professors. He's not talking to a group of people who have, you know, gone through Bible college. He's talking to ordinary people. He's talking to teenagers when he says that. You see, I have heard some say the Bible is so mysterious, we can't possibly hope to be certain about its meaning. Guy wrote several books a few years ago named Brian McLaren, who says that whenever you say you're sure about something the Bible teaches, that's a sign of pride and arrogance. That really what you ought to do is be humble enough to say, I don't really know what it means. And that sounds humble. And yeah, we should be humble about our interpretations, but that's not how the Bible describes itself. And if I'm always looking at God saying, I got no idea what you're saying, that may sound humble, but it's actually an insult to God. The Bible is clear. What you need to know is clear. The core essential elements are accessible, and they're accessible to common people. Jesus was asked a lot of questions during his earthly ministry. I've read all of them. And not one time when he was asked one of these questions did he ever say, you know, I understand. I understand why you're confused on that issue. The Old Testament is just so unclear on that. No, his response was always, haven't you read? At least six times in the midst of an argument, Jesus said to his opponents, have you not read? Suggesting that if they had just known the scriptures better, they would not be making the mistake that they're making. What you need to know, he says, is in the scriptures. Then you're responsible to know what's in there, and you're responsible to know what it means. You see, the problem is not that there are parts of the Bible you can't understand. The problem is that you won't heed and obey the parts that you do understand. And by the way, let me tell you a little secret. When you won't obey what is clear, then more and more the Bible becomes unclear because you begin to walk in darkness. The darkness is not in the Bible, the darkness is in you. Twice Moses has told us now in our first two points, read the Bible. Here's our third point. Don't just read the Bible. Encounter the person within the Bible. Don't just read the Bible, encounter the person within the Bible. Right at the end of his sermon, Moses' language takes a surprising turn. Listen to it, verse 19. Today I have set before you life and death, blessing and cursing. Therefore choose life that you and your offspring may live, loving the Lord your God, obeying his voice, and holding fast. Watch this, holding fast to him, for he is your life. Now, here is why I say that is a surprising twist. Up until this point, for 30 chapters, Moses has consistently said obedience to the word will be our life. And then here, almost inexplicably, he suddenly switches to say, God is our life. You see that? He doesn't say hold fast to his word. He says hold fast to him. So which is it? Is it obedience to God's word that is our life? Or is it God himself that is our life? You say, well, I don't quite understand the distinction. Does gaining spiritual life, does gaining real life and God's blessing, does it depend on how well you obey the words of this book? That's the question. And it is a trick question. In one sense, yes, that's exactly what he said. Life comes by anchoring your life into God's word. But here is the dilemma. Do any of us truly keep God's word sufficiently to lay hold of this life and blessing? David would say that if you marked iniquities, who could stand? Paul would say, we've altogether become unprofitable. There's none righteous, not even one. There's none who seeks God. All have sinned, Romans 3:23, and all have fallen short of the glory of God. None of us obey sufficiently to gain life and blessing. So as Moses comes to the very conclusion of his sermon, he starts to point to something else. He points beyond obedience to a hope that is greater than our ability to obey. And that hope is God himself, who will become to us life and salvation.
18: For many people, the book of Revelation feels mysterious, confusing, and maybe even a little intimidating. It's filled with vivid imagery, difficult passages, and questions about the future that can leave us wondering where to even begin. But what if Revelation wasn't meant to leave us fearful or confused? What if its primary purpose is to help us see Jesus more clearly? That's the heart behind Pastor J.D. 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
19: Paul takes this passage and does something amazing with it. Watch this. Romans 10, 5 and 10. In Paul's explanation of the gospel, Romans 10, for Moses writes about the righteousness that is based on the law, that the person who does the commandments shall live by them. All right, he's quoting Deuteronomy 30. But the righteousness based on faith says, don't say in your heart who will ascend into heaven, that is to bring Christ down, or who will descend into the abyss, that is to bring Christ up from the dead. But what does it say? The word is near you, in your mouth and in your heart. That is the word of faith that we proclaim. So what he's saying is the ultimate fulfillment of this word is not something we're going to do for God. It's something that God's going to give to us. That if you will confess with your mouth that Jesus, the one that came down, is Lord, and believe in your heart that God raised him from the dead as a substitute for our sin, then you will be saved, because it's with the heart that man believes unto righteousness, not that we obey unto righteousness, but we believe it and we receive it. With the mouth, confession is made to salvation. For whoever believes in him will never be put to shame. The one who's not going to experience shame is not the one who obeys sufficiently, because that's none of us. The one who will not be put to shame is the one who hopes in God, who will become righteousness to us. That word brings life and blessing. It's embodied in the word of the gospel that declares that Christ has come to us, that he became our righteousness and our life and offered himself to us to be received as a gift. You see, that's what the gospel is. The gospel is not that you obey sufficiently that one day God lets you into heaven based on your obedience. The gospel is that Jesus Christ came and lived the life you could not live and then died the death in your place, that you've been condemned to die, so that if you would receive it by grace, you would be given the righteousness of God. So the primary purpose of the scriptures, listen to this, is to present Jesus. The primary purpose of the scriptures is not to give you a list of assignments. It is to tell you about the grace and salvation that you can receive and by which you can be restored to God. Scripture is not primarily a list of tasks about what he wants you to do for him. It's the glorious good news about what he's done for you. It's not marching orders about what we are supposed to do. It's an offer to be restored to relationship to God through the finished work of Christ. We often say the Bible is not good advice. The Bible is good news. And there's a big difference in those two. Most Christians, you see, most American Christians struggle to read the Bible because they see it like an assignment. Yet another thing that you got to do, put it on a checklist to earn God's favor. But when you do that, those things always become drudgery. They start to feel monotonous, like these religious rituals. I got to do this so that God will be happy with me. But it's not. That's not what the Bible is. It is the story of God's love for you, how he reached out himself to save you. And when you begin to read it that way, it starts to look totally different. The primary purpose of the scriptures, listen, is not to give you a how-to manual for different parts of your life. That's how a lot of you approach the Bible. And you struggle to understand it because you're like, well, I want to know, you know, 5 ways to get along with my annoying husband. Well, what page is that on? I want to know 3 ways to think about, you know, the pain in my life. I want to know 10 things I got to do to get ready for retirement. Where's that chapter? But then you get into the Bible and you find a genealogy or a list of sacrifices or the dimensions of the temple. Ever done your quiet time through that? And this curtain was this long. I mean, how high it was. You're like, oh, I don't know what that means. Page after page of the histories of people whose lives are of dubious moral character and who often have very little in common with you or your time. And so you throw up your hands in desperation and you say, what does this have to do with my life? Listen to this, Michael Reeves. But when you see that Christ is the subject of all the scriptures, that he is the Word, the Lord, the Son who reveals the Father, the promised hope, the true temple, the true sacrifice, the great high priest, the ultimate king, then you can read, not so much asking, what does this mean for me right now, but what do I learn here of Jesus? Knowing that the Bible is about him and not about me means that instead of reading the Bible obsessing about me, I can gaze on him. And as through the pages you get caught up in the wonder of his story, you find your heart strangely pounding for him in a way you never would have if you treated the Bible as a book all about you. You see, the Bible will give you a lot of practical instructions on marriage. It'll give you a lot of practical instruction on child raising and how to, you know, think about your vocation. That's why we teach it up in here 52 weeks out of the year. But the main way to life and peace is not by figuring out the secrets to the abundant life. Because the abundant life, listen, is not something Jesus explains to you how to do. The abundant life is Jesus himself. That's what he said, John 17:3. I am the abundant life. This is the abundant life, to know me. Some of you come to the Bible looking for the secret to an abundant marriage, an abundant family, an abundant vocation. Jesus says, I am the abundant life. And if you know me, then your life becomes abundant, not because these things all become perfect, but because you know me. You find it by knowing me. Learning 5 steps to a good marriage is not going to do you nearly as much good as learning about the 10,000 steps that Jesus took toward you when he came to rescue you at the cross. Because when you learn that and you believe that, that will break your pride and your selfishness. And it will make you a gracious person, which is the primary problem in your marriage anyway, is that you're a proud, selfish person. So it's not learning 5 things to do better in your marriage that's actually going to change it. It's when that pride and that selfishness has been broken. And that's not by learning 5 steps to how to be a better husband. It's learning about the 10 billion steps that Jesus took when he came to rescue you. Feeling the weight of God's love for you is what will fill that gaping chasm in your heart. It's what's going to take away your anger, not because it gives you 3 ways to cope with your anger, but because it makes it so that what happens at your job or with your friends or with your health or in your marriage, it's just not that devastating to you because you have something greater than health and a good job and even a good marriage, and that is fellowship with the Almighty God who calls you son or daughter or friend, and that is the abundant life. So when you read the Bible, you got to read it the right way. Don't read it to gain favor with God, as if God's going to look on you more favorably because you read it this morning. Jesus has made you fully acceptable on the cross. There's nothing you can do to add to that. God's not going, oh, yeah, Jesus died for that person, shed his blood, rose from the dead, and they read their Bible this morning. I'm feeling good about that person. You can't add to that. You are complete in Christ, right? So don't read it to gain favor with God. Don't read it as a book of how-tos for your life. Read it primarily as a presentation of a glorious Savior to get to know. Page after page of declarations of the Father's love for you. The marvelous way he came to earth to take away your condemnation by living the life you were supposed to live, dying in your place, and restoring you to full fellowship with God. I've heard the Bible described before like one of those magic eye puzzles. You know, you've seen those where you stare at them for like 15, 20 minutes, and there's a bunch of people around. It's this big mass of dots, and everybody's claiming to see the man that's, you know, in the dots, and you end up lying about it, your ability to see it, even though you can't really see it. And then later you come back when nobody's there and stare at it for about 30 minutes, or maybe I'm telling my own story, but you stare at it for a long time, and all of a sudden that man comes out of those dots. You remember this? The man comes out of the dots, and then you can't look at that picture and not see the man. It's no longer a meaningless morass of dots. It is a man that is in that picture. That's what reading the Bible is like. It suddenly goes from being a collection of details and genealogies and stories to being the presentation of Christ. And when that happens, you'll never read it the same. C.S. Lewis said that when his life was radically transformed was when he said it was like I was reading the Bible, staring through a peephole and suddenly having somebody stare back at me. Now, staring through a peephole was creepy enough as it is. Having somebody stare back at you is really, really creepy. Experiencing in the Bible the living, moving Son of God. That's why Lewis said, don't just read the Bible. You got to let the Bible read you. Which is why I will tell you, you got to read it every day. Because the Word of God, when you read it, the Spirit of God takes it and makes it personal to you. What promise do you need? What warning do you need? That's why you can't just depend on me to explain it to you. Why? Because I got to preach to 9,000 people every weekend. I cannot always tailor the Bible to your situation. So you come here and be like, well, I didn't get anything out of the pastor's sermon today. Well, maybe there's 8,999 other people that needed to hear something besides just you. So maybe you shouldn't be so narcissistic and self-centered and not depend on me to spoon feed you what God wants you to know. There are some times that I'm going to preach and it's going to be right for your situation. But the majority of what God says to you should come as the Spirit of God takes the Word of God as you got the Bible open in the morning or at night and he is speaking those words to you. See, it's not me. I can't do it. You got to do it. So don't be a sermon hog. Right, write that down. In fact, let me correct a wrong analogy that I heard over the years, one that I've used. Read the Bible like a love letter. That was the wrong analogy. I've heard that. I've used that. Here's the problem with that analogy. A letter comes from far away. The person sends it to you because they're not with you. That is not how the Bible talks about itself. This is not a far off God who's sending us some instructions. Jesus said these words are

0: Amos chapter 5, verse 4 says, "Seek me and live." We're told that if we seek the Lord through His word, it will change our life. Encouraging words here on Summit Life with Pastor J.D. Greer. Speaking of God's word, one of our goals here at Summit Life is to help you study the Bible more deeply. That's why I want to tell you about this month's featured resource, a brand new Bible study from Pastor J.D. Greer that walks you through the book of Revelation in a clear, approachable, and deeply encouraging way. Pastor J.D., why do you think a study on Revelation feels especially important right now?
1: Well, I don't think it's any secret that people feel anxious, disoriented, sure, uncertain about the future.
0: Yeah, yeah.
1: The book of Revelation reminds us that God is not absent and He is never surprised. This book pulls back the curtain and it shows us that Jesus is still reigning even in the midst of what a lot of times feels like chaos.
0: Yes.
1: You know, throughout history, Christians have returned to Revelation. Even when they didn't understand everything in it, they would return to it during really challenging cultural moments, whether those are personal or whether they're big things happening in the news. This study will help you interpret the world through scripture instead of through fear or outrage. Revelation gives us hope, endurance, perspective. It gives us a rock to stand on when the world feels unstable. I hope you'll take a look at jdgreer.com. I think you'll find this resource very helpful and very encouraging.
0: 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I'm Molly Vidovich. 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
4: In the Garden of Eden, God would come down and make himself known in a visible form. God came into the garden as a visitor. He didn't impose himself on the first man and the first woman, but he gave them the opportunity to choose a relationship of faith and obedience with him. But in heaven, God will gather a vast community of people whose hearts have been changed and whose wills have been redirected by the power of the Holy Spirit. They've come to love God freely. So in heaven, God will no longer be a visitor. God's throne will come down so that his people may live in his presence and enjoy him forever. Then the Lord will announce with a note of triumph, "Behold, the dwelling place of God is with man."
3: Are you open to learning the Bible story? 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
1: A fancy latte, a trip to the nail salon, dinner out. People enjoy treating themselves. However, a recent report showed nearly 3/4 of Americans say they feel guilty when they spend money on little luxuries that once brought them joy.

0: Amen. Psalm 23 from a group called Poor Bishop Hooper. This is Haven Today. I'm David Wolin. Contentment does not come quickly. 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I'm David Wolin. Won't you come back again next time? We'll be keeping it all about Jesus. It's The Great Story here on Haven Today.
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2: 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I'm Wayne Shepherd. 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
3: I accepted God into my life on September 6, 2020. 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
5: Back to Genesis with Dr. John Morris, author and seminar speaker with the Institute for Creation Research. Dr. Morris, since in the Garden of Eden, people were eating plants, and certainly insects died there, can we say that there was no death before sin?
6: Chris, creationists insist on the biblical doctrine that the wages of sin is death, and that Adam's rebellion brought death into a once very good creation which had no death. In doing so, we must be careful to use the right terms. Certainly Adam and Eve were commanded to eat fruit in the garden, and this implies plant death. It would also be difficult for Adam to avoid stepping on an ant as he walked around. But is this death? The Bible never uses the term living for plants or insects. It teaches that life is in the blood and speaks of the breath of life. Thus, only air-breathing, blood-filled animals lived or died. Chris, there was no true death before sin. Let's go back to Genesis for our perspective on these things.
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7: Tell your friends and family that you hear the light on KJOL. Whether you listen for the depth of God's Word, local friends, or the best in Christian music, pass the word along about KJOL, where you hear the light.

I saw a bedraggled guy the other day, friend of mine actually, and I asked him how he was doing. And he looked sort of frustrated and answered, well, as soon as I could get through the nitpick and little bothersome things of the day, I was okay, but it's the little stuff that blows you away. And I think most of us would agree with that, wouldn't we? That's one of the reasons why this program is on the air. It's called Night Sounds. I'm Bill Pierce. Not that we're going to soothe all of your waters and shave off all of the rough places and make everything just totally harmonious. But perhaps we can just sort of conclude the day with you and let you know that you're loved and that you're not alone. Many of us have gone through similar experiences just like yours. It all takes some stamina, some endurance, and I've called our program tonight, Long Suffering. Well, we look back at Jesus way, way back there 2,000 years ago, and I wouldn't be surprised many of us would really wonder in our minds and even our hearts, how in the world did he do it day by day? And that awful scene at the crucifixion, how and why?

of the questions asked in there was, why should he care? Because of love, the most indescribable love you and I will ever meet. It's past definition or analysis. Tonight's program, titled Long Severing, leads me to mention once again that it's the little things in our day, in our lives, that drive us to despair. Unresolved frustrations, so small they seem silly, they mount up until we're blinded to the reality, to the path that lies right before us. And often in these times, we act and react out of character with our Christian testimony. Maybe it's happened to you. It certainly happened to me. I was just reading a couple of minutes ago about a Texas minister who was scheduled to speak at an all-day conference, and he was running late because his alarm had failed to ring. In his haste to make up for lost time, he cut himself while shaving. Then he found that his shirt wasn't ironed. And to make matters worse, running to his car, he noticed a tire was flat. Well, disgusted and by this time thoroughly distraught, this minister finally got underway with a sudden burst of speed, and he raced through town, failing to notice a stop sign, and rushed right through it. And, of course, there was the policeman nearby. And he saw the Mars light right in his window. So jumping out of his car, the agitated minister said sharply, "Well, go ahead and give me a ticket. Everything else has gone wrong today." The policeman walked up and said quietly, "Well, sir, I used to have days like that before I became a Christian. Still have them. But I seem to get through them because of God's grace. Helps me through the day and night." Well, needless to say, this was totally unexpected. From a police officer in pursuit. And the embarrassed minister was shamed by the stranger's rebuke and finally went his way asking forgiveness of God and praying for strength to correct his attitude. But the upshot of it is that we all do have days like those when things don't seem to go right. Even Christians are not free from the tensions of life. Jesus had them. In fact, Christ never promised freedom from tension. But he did promise endurance in tension. And if the enemy of the soul can just drain us of strength in these minute battles, the big ones are unnecessary. And we may think of the story of the Texas minister and focus on these small, similar situations in our lives when we've come up losers in these spiritual struggles with the enemy, with ourselves, with our impatience, with our lack of long-suffering. I think it might be wise to consider tonight what can be done to prevent defeat in the future, and to somehow make it through these trying moments. I was reading some time ago that someone left out a hyphen, and it cost the U.S. government over $18 million. The Reader's Digest reported this some time back and said the hyphen was omitted when instructions were fed to a computer which was to guide a rocket to Venus. A mass of coded information fed to the machine guided the rocket through the first phase of the flight. For just an instant, the computer and rocket lost touch. Although the rocket veered slightly off course, a hyphen
they call it a bar, in the instructions was to tell the rocket not to worry. Well, there was no bar, and the rocket worried. The computer began sending course directions it should not have sent, and the rocket had to be destroyed. Well, commenting on this incident, the reporter said, "A touching and, in an odd way, a human story." The rocket was primed for a 180 million mile trip and stumbled over something about a 16th of an inch long, a little hyphen. In his book, Fruits of the Spirit, Charles Hembry said, "I like to think of prayer as a hyphen in our lives. It doesn't involve a lot of time. The time of our prayers may be minutes rather than hours. It may consist of odd moments throughout the day. However, this small hyphen in our lives is that which tells us not to worry. If it's not there, we worry, and our lives are somewhat wrecked with frustration. I know when I feel upset and agitated within and I'm off center, and often I just have to shut down, stop right where I am, take a minute or two or five, even if you don't have time for it, because it may make the difference. And say, okay, Pierce, okay, Charlie, Joe, Mary, Sue, hold it. Whatever you're into right now, whatever's happening within you, is not worth it. You are bigger than this incident, than this situation. You're not going to let the enemy of the soul wipe you out because of this. Commit it to God and just confess it to Him. That sort of takes it off your back. Often I've said, Lord, forgive me. I really didn't mean to say that, and I ask your forgiveness for this attitude. It wasn't worthy of you or me or anyone else, so help me to forget the garbage, to drop it off, and let's go from here. The best time to pray, assess a matter, is the very moment it bothers you. And I think if that minister would have taken just maybe 30 seconds when he first got up to insert the hyphen of prayer in his day, even if the alarm didn't sound when it was supposed to, he probably would have had a totally different day. Maybe he could have made it through the flat tire. Sometimes it gets so ridiculous you gotta laugh. I've done that right in the studio. Things have happened, and it's so totally bizarre that I just have to laugh. I mean, it's not funny, but it is, you know. When you see a machine explode and tape all over the place, and then something falls off the desk, and then you trip on the wire of the headset and nearly go through the wall, and these things happen in sequence, it almost is like a comedy movie. A sequence that some people have to rehearse, but not you, because this is just a natural, normal day for you, right? Do you remember the old song, What a Friend We Have in Jesus? One of the lines reads, "Oh, what peace we often forfeit. Oh, what needless pain we bear. All because we don't carry everything to God in prayer." The enemy of our soul, Satan, need not succeed in the small spiritual skirmishes if we hand the controls of our lives over to the one who overcame by the cross and wants to make us be overcomers in our lives. Very practical, very homely, little incidents, and it happens to all of us day after day. Let's ask God to mold us, to make us, by His Spirit, to freshen our lives. To just get rid of the garbage and all of that stuff that hangs on our souls and spirits and breathe the fresh breath of His Spirit,
His life and His love right through us. Let's pray together.

Break me, dear loving Father, that my heart will be no longer mine. Smash my earthly selfish plans, that I'd give them up all for thine. Melt me, dear loving Savior. Make my heart tender toward thee. May I not be ashamed of tears, Lord. 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Mold me, dear loving potter. I remember I'm only the clay. May I be pliable in your hands every hour of every day. Fill me, dear loving spirit, with your love, your grace, and your power to relay your message to others in this evil and sin-darkened hour. Use me, dear loving master. The needs all around me are great. Keep me submissive and humble, as on you, all the day long, I wait. Tonight's program, titled Long Suffering, leads me to a little sentence I saw in a book entitled Love Within Limits by Lewis Smedes. He said, there's a tension we accept when we live in love's power. We never know beforehand how much and how long love will enable us to put up with things we hate. We don't get a crisp word of relief. Okay, you've put up with this long enough. Or do we get an imperious order, you must suffer longer? We sense only the words, love suffers long. 1 Corinthians 13. So before you decide to stop suffering, make sure you have not lost contact with love, with God. For the rest, keep attuned to His Spirit. Keep your eyes open to what's really going on in your life. Many is the letter we've received through the years to the program Night Sounds from basically women who have undergone and endured a life with an alcoholic husband. And we consider this for a moment. Though her erotic love for him is almost dead, many of these women love this man with the will to do him good and ask for prayer for him. With no return on the investment. And this agape love, furnished by the Spirit of God, gives her the power to suffer long these agonies that alcoholics bring to people who love them. And it may be the husband with a toleration for the wife, for the children, for the parents. Does love's power to suffer take away all limits on the calling to suffer? Love not only suffers, it seeks justice. One of the most touching of the letters we've received through the years was one from a 14-year-old girl who'd been raped by her father since she was 12. Excruciatingly, she unfolded this horror to us, and in the end, she said, please pray for my father. He needs to know Jesus. I pray that we will be reunited as a family through Christ's love. Well, this is long-suffering beyond reason. Love not only suffers, it seeks justice. One thing an alcoholic has coming to him is truth, not merely words truly spoken, but truth that can be seen and felt. We hear from alcoholics every week. Maybe this means that the loving wife
will have to make her husband feel the truth by drawing the line and suffering.

I don't know what you're going through tonight, but God does. He knows the unbearable long-suffering, patience, perseverance that is necessary to keep you going through the night and on into tomorrow. And He's going to take us through it. We won't be delivered, most likely. But let's not ask too hasty a deliverance. Let's allow Him to teach us what He will through the suffering, to ask for long-suffering and forbearance and patience. And even not to waste the suffering, but that it may bear fruit in our lives. Trumpeter Chuck Homan plays for these closing few moments a beautiful song by Andre Crouch, Through It All.

through it all, I've learned that I can depend upon my Lord. Chuck Holman playing trumpet there. The path that I have trod has brought me nearer God. Though often it led through sorrow's gates, though not the way I choose, in my way I might lose the joy that yet for me awaits. And often the Lord does deal with us in affliction for discipline. Someone wrote, submission to the will of Him who guides me still is surely of His love revealed. My soul shall rise above the world in which I move. I conquer only where I yield.

Lord our God, we need help. We need to develop long-suffering and patience in our lives. I pray that you will, in a very special way, reach out and touch that one right now who calls for help, for strength, for endurance, for long-suffering. Thank you for this reminder of the fruit of the Spirit. In Jesus' name, amen. So we've learned tonight the fruit of the Spirit is endurance or long-suffering, and it's not always easy. But let's remember the lonely figure long ago who encouraged himself in the Lord, just as David knew deliverance would come. We rest assured that the tough years will be restored. If it seems slow, let's not despair. This too shall be past. Let's be patient. The Lord is with us, and He loves us. In case you'd like to get a hold of us, our mailing address is Night Sounds, Post Office Box.

29 Wheaton, Illinois, 60189. Thank you so much for joining us tonight. Till next time, a great day to you tomorrow. And good night.

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0: The religious leaders brought Jesus to Pilate to be tried by him. He asked Jesus a few questions, then reported to the Jews that he could find no fault in Jesus. Giving them an opt-out from their pursuit to kill an innocent man, he reminded them of his Passover custom of releasing a condemned criminal. He asked if they wanted to release Jesus. The other option was a notorious criminal named Barabbas. While Pilate was sitting in the judgment seat, waiting for the people's decision, he received a note from his wife. "Have nothing to do with that righteous man, for I have suffered much because of him today in a dream." I'm sure this message caught Pilate by surprise, but he continued with the trial. By the time the high priest had gone around and aroused the crowd, inciting them to plead for the release of Barabbas. Confused, Pilate asked what they wanted to do with Jesus. "Let him be crucified. Why? What evil has he done?" But they kept repeating, "Crucify him, crucify him." Feeling overwhelmed, Pilate washed his hands in front of the multitude and told them he was innocent of the blood of this just man. The people answered and said, "His blood be on us and on our children." Though Mrs. Pilate was unable to save Jesus, she had the peace of recognizing who Jesus was and doing her part to stand by him. Though the Bible doesn't tell us what happened to her, many historians believe that she was an early Christian. I'm Sharon Wilharm, host of All God's Women and author of The Amazing Crab Alley Revival, a Southern historical story about Victorian church ladies. Learn more at allgodswomen.com.
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In John 16, Jesus said, "In this world you will have tribulation, but take heart, I have overcome the world."

0: What might happen if someone took the Bible's instruction, never stop praying, literally? Frank Laubach decided to find out. I'm Bonnie Sala with Reset. 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Prayer is that kind of conversation with God. Yet many people see it as a religious duty reserved for church or emergencies. But Jesus invites us into something more personal. He calls us friends. In 1930, Frank Laubach was a missionary working in an isolated community in the southern Philippines. Separated from his wife and son, still learning the local language, and unable to have many close conversations, he struggled with deep loneliness. He began including God in every part of his day, talking with God as he wrote, walked, ate, and met with people. What did he discover? Laubach wrote, "The sense of being led by an unseen hand, which takes mine while another hand reaches ahead and prepares the way, grows upon me daily." He felt more secure and confident about the future as loneliness gave way to companionship with God. "I feel like one who has had his violin out of tune with the orchestra and at last is in harmony with the music of the universe," he concluded. Yes, the Bible encourages us to never stop praying. Prayer can be spoken, written, sung, or whispered in your heart. That conversation can simply begin with "thank you" or "Jesus, please help." Friendships grow one conversation at a time. So does your relationship with God. What would a conversation with God look like for you today? I'm Bonnie Sala. Ready to grow your faith? Discover practical tools and more at guidelines.org.
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0: I'm Ruth Kramer with Mission Network News. The body count is growing from the Ebola outbreak in the Democratic Republic of the Congo. More than 6,600 cases are now confirmed, with over 3,200 deaths. Stephen Hale with Mission Aviation Fellowship says,
1: it makes it the second largest Ebola outbreak in recorded history that we're aware of. So it is unfortunately taking on historic proportions.
0: MAF is uniquely positioned to meet medical needs in Jesus' name.
1: Some of the local hospitals are out of personal protective equipment for their doctors and nurses. And so they have reached out to us to see if we can bring supplies in. And so we are eager to do so. And we're just now starting to get those flight permissions together.
0: Pray for God's healing mercies in the DR Congo. And all ministry can be challenging, but prison ministry is particularly difficult, says Jill Payne-Holman with Prisoners for Christ.
2: We're ministering to people who hurt other people, and that can be a tough sell sometimes. But I just, you know, I would ask people to remember, you know, we're all sinners, right? And there is no sliding scale for sin. My sin separates me from God just the same way that inmate does. That inmate is just paying those earthly consequences.
0: More hands are needed to share Christ with prisoners in the U.S. With Prisoners for Christ, you can become an anonymous pen pal or Bible study correspondent with a prisoner. They also offer training and resources on how to begin prison ministry wherever you live. Many inmates are desperate for change. You could be part of showing them the hope of Jesus.
2: Because that's the only thing that will change the human heart.
0: 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I'm Ruth Kramer.
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7: Seth is standing by, ready to help you see that the book of Revelation is remarkably significant for today. It's next on Leading the Way.
8: Those seven churches represent the complete picture of the condition of all churches throughout history. It doesn't matter what time you've lived in, it doesn't matter where you are, it doesn't matter where you go, every church will come under one of the seven categories. And that is why Revelation is for today. The book of Revelation is for today.
7: In the pages of Revelation, it's easy to get lost in the dramatic, prophecy-laden, end times content. But up next on Leading the Way, Dr. Michael Youssef reveals how the last book of the Bible is also packed with practical words from Jesus himself for 2026. Growing up in the Middle East, combined with his Bible school and seminary training, and of course years of pastoral service, gives Dr. Youssef unique perspectives on biblical teaching. And he's ready to bring the mysteries of Revelation into the light. Let's listen together as Dr. Michael Youssef continues his series called An End Times Warning for the Modern Day Church.
8: The book of Revelation opens with a prologue. And the opening of that prologue you saw in verse

0: 3, where there is a specific blessing to those who not only read it, but heed it. In fact, there is another one at the end, like two bookends, two blessings, one at the beginning, one at the end, for everyone who studies and reads and heeds the book of Revelation. In his greeting to the churches, the Lord Jesus pronounces grace and peace. In all the writings of the New Testament, grace and peace. Have you ever asked yourself why none of them would write peace and then grace? Have you ever thought about that? Because no one can ever have the peace of God before receiving the grace of God. Until you receive the grace of God, you cannot have peace of God. Only the grace of God through Jesus Christ could give you peace, even in the midst of turmoil, even in the difficult times of life. And so John goes on to describe Jesus as the faithful witness, the firstborn from the dead, and the ruler of the kings of the earth. Why does he call Jesus the faithful witness? In fact, he is the faithful witness par excellence, because he is the one who came from heaven to reveal the Father, and therefore his testimony is true. In John 14:9, he said, "He who has seen me has seen the Father." Jesus is the firstborn from the dead. You see, even the people that Jesus raised from the dead, they rose in their normal bodies. But Jesus is the only one, the first one, who rose from the dead in a glorified body. He's the first, but then we will follow. For we too will rise in glorified bodies. Those who worship Jesus, those who love Jesus, those who cannot wait for Jesus to come back, they will be in a glorified body. We're not going to be dismembered spirits floating around or angels on the clouds. No. We will have glorified bodies just like Jesus' body after the resurrection. That's why he is the firstborn. He's the first one we will follow. Verse 5, he said he's the ruler of the kings of the earth. Look around you today. You don't find too many kings and rulers of the world bowing to Jesus. But make no mistake about it, they will. All of them will. All of them will. Even if they think they're mighty and powerful, they will bow their knees to Jesus. The day is coming when every knee will bow and every tongue will confess, whether they like it or not, they're going to do it. Still, we're on verse 5. Jesus loves us and he has freed us from our sins by his blood. Listen carefully, please. I know we sing about the blood of Jesus. I know we can imagine the blood of Jesus on the cross. And the symbol of the communion wine reminds us of the blood of Jesus. And even believers, we believe in the power of the blood of Jesus. But John saw with his own eyes that blood dripping from the cross as he alone stood there by the cross. He saw with his own eyes how the holy and righteous blood of Jesus stained the earth. He saw with his own eyes. He watched Jesus as he bled to death while all the others fled and ran away. John watched Jesus' last drop to drop from his holy body, drained from his body, his mangled body. And if John lived to be 1,000 years old, he will never forget that blood dripping from the cross. And so John says, remember, it is only the blood of Jesus that can save you. It is only the blood of Jesus that can set you free. It is only the blood of Jesus that can break the chain of addiction and the chain of sin. Try it. Every time you're faced with temptation and you're about to wander off into the far country, you're turning against the Lord and his word and want to sin, try to plead the blood of Jesus. You will experience it. Every time you're in trouble, plead the blood of Jesus. Every time you feel rejected and unloved, claim the blood of Jesus. Every time you feel guilt and shame, plead the blood of Jesus. Now, amen belongs here. For he bled to death so that he might set us free from the power of sin. And when he sets us free, he makes us into priests. No longer do we need to go to a priest for confession. We no longer do we need to go to a priest to intercede on our behalf like they did in the Old Testament. For the door to the throne room of God is wide open for us to come in and come out anytime, any moment. For we now are priests. We can come straight to the high priest. Verse 7. Here John quotes the prophet Daniel. And Daniel prophesied not only about Jesus' first coming, but he also prophesied about Jesus' second coming. He said in Daniel chapter 7, look, he's coming with clouds. Now let me stop here, because I remember when I was a kid, I used to think that Jesus must be going to come back on a cloudy day, kind of riding on the clouds. It has nothing to do with the clouds as we know them. In the Bible, the word clouds means large, vast numbers of people. Throngs of people. That's what the clouds in the Bible are. In fact, Hebrews 12:1 tells us that we are surrounded by such great cloud of witnesses. What is he talking about? He is talking about the myriads of people whose faithful witness has been recorded in the scripture in order to encourage us, in order to help us be obedient to Christ, in order to motivate us to keep on keeping on. So that's what the cloud means. He's going to come with all the wonderful saints who have gone before us, who are there with him now. When he returns, all the throng of people who have went ahead of us will come back with him. With him, there will be a vast number of the saints who have placed their faith in Jesus Christ, but they have died and gone and joined the church above. No wonder John then quotes the book of Zechariah 12:10. Every eye will see him, everyone who pierced him, and all the people of the earth will mourn. What is he talking about? Is he specifically referring to the people who pierced his hands and his feet and his side? They too. But when he's talking about those who pierced him shall mourn, he's talking about everyone who have rejected Jesus Christ as the only Savior. For every time a person rejects Jesus, he's piercing him. Every time one person takes the name of Jesus as a swear word, he's piercing him. Every time those in authority forbid the mention of the name of Jesus publicly, they are the one who pierced Jesus. Everyone who covered the crosses in chapels and colleges and campuses all over the place that they were designed to worship Jesus, but out of shame they're covering them, they are piercing Jesus. Everyone who mocked his name, everyone who ignored his name, they are the one who pierced him, and they're going to mourn, and they're going to mourn for eternity. And they're going to mourn for three reasons. They will mourn for their blindness. They will mourn for their refusal to receive Jesus as their only Savior and the Lord of their life. They will mourn for over rejecting Jesus and rejecting the witness of their friends and their neighbors who are telling them about Jesus. They will mourn over squandering the precious opportunities that they had in this life to come to Jesus. They will mourn for being misguided into thinking that there are many ways to God, there are many ways to heaven, and there are many ways to salvation, when Jesus said there's only one way, it's Him. Secondly, they're going to mourn over their mistreatment of Jesus. They will mourn for using His name as a curse. They will mourn for mocking the good news of the gospel. And thirdly, they're going to mourn over their souls. They will regret the choices they made and the results of which they will not be able to change the wages of their sin once the door is shut. For years, I have been intrigued by something in the book of Genesis about Noah's ark. You see, Noah and his sons for 120 years pleaded with people, begged people, come into the ark, enter the ark before it's too late. And then the Bible said, God shut the door. I've always been intrigued, why didn't Noah shut the door? Why one of his sons shut the door? Why is God is the one who had to shut that door? Listen to me very carefully, please. Because God is a decisive God. God will not be persuaded by people's plea once judgment day has come. God is a righteous and just, and he will not be persuaded to change his mind after they've repeatedly turned him down. Because I can only imagine from a human point of view, from an emotional point of view, if Noah or his boys are looking out and seeing their friends perishing in the flood, and they would say, Daddy, please open the door. And act out of emotions. He would want to open the door. But God does not act that way. God does not react in a purely emotional level. God kept the door open for 120 years, pleading with him, come through Noah. He entreated the people to come and be saved. He is patiently waiting for people for 120 years, and now he's patiently waiting for anyone here who does not know him to come while the opportunity is here. Because once that door is shut, it is shut forever. Look with me, please, at verse 10. John tells us he was in the Spirit. And then John heard a loud voice like a blast of trumpet. Of course, it was the voice of Jesus saying to him, write on a scroll what you see and send it to the seven churches. Why seven churches? Why not eight and why not six? You see, the Bible makes it very clear that the number seven is a number of completion. It's a number of perfection. And that is why Jesus gives John seven messages to the seven churches. Those seven churches represent the complete picture of the condition of all churches throughout history. It doesn't matter what time you've lived in. It doesn't matter where you are. It doesn't matter where you go. Every church will come under one of the seven categories. And that is why Revelation is for today. The book of Revelation is for today. It is relevant today. And when John heard that voice, and he turned and he saw the seven golden lampstands, among the seven golden lampstands was someone like the Son of Man. I'm going to come to that in a minute. What are these golden lampstands? Each lampstand represents each of the seven churches. A lampstand has one purpose, and that is to shine the light of Jesus into the darkness of this world. For any church to be faithful church must have an overriding call and purpose, and it is to shine the light of the gospel in a dark world. And when the church ceases to be the light in a dark world, Jesus dispensed with it. He dispensed with it. In John 8:12, Jesus said, I am the light of the world. And then in Matthew 4:14, he said, you are the light of the world. What does that mean? It means that we are to shine the light of Jesus Christ in the dark areas of the world, even if it's the only thing we do. Why? Because light sends darkness fleeing. Light brings understanding and awareness of the truth. Light attracts people. Light enables people to see what is real and what is true. And therefore, a faithful church must be a lampstand. The tragedy takes place when the church looks like, acts like, and believe like the world. And while Jesus is patient, he may even wait for tens of years, but he will not wait forever. And that is why the church in Ephesus was threatened by Jesus that he is about to come and remove its lampstand. Now, beloved, you know and I know that there are thousands of churches throughout Europe today and North America whose lampstand has been removed. And there are nothing but museums now. Look again at verse 13. John said, one like the Son of Man. That's always a remarkable thing for me. This is the disciple who laid his head on Jesus' shoulder. But these are the words also used by the prophet Daniel when he saw the pre-incarnate Christ. What does it mean, like the Son of Man? Listen carefully. It means that he is the one who has all authority and all power in his hand. That Jesus, that John saw glorified, magnified in heaven, is the same Jesus who was born in Bethlehem of Judea, is the same Jesus who was crucified outside of Jerusalem. He is the same Jesus, but he is no longer known according to the flesh. He is now glorified, magnified, transfigured. He is now transcendent. And we, beloved, must see him that way. Look at the description of the Son of Man. He's dressed in robes reaching to his feet. What are these robes? Well, if you are saved, these are the robes of the high priest who stands in intercession on behalf of all the believers. But if you have rejected Jesus and you're not saved, these are the robes of the judge, for he will be judge for all eternity. Secondly, the golden belt around his chest. Ephesians 6:14 tells us that this belt is a belt of truth. That belt speaks of the fact that Jesus and only Jesus is the truth, the whole truth, and there can be no truth away from Jesus. And because he is the truth, therefore, he has all the power and the authority and the strength. And then it says, number three, that he has hair that white as wool. The whiteness of the wool represents his purity, his holiness, his righteousness. And his eyes are like a blazing fire, which speaks of the Lord's penetrating eyes, that he can see all things all the time. Even in a time when you think you're in secret and nobody can see you, he can see you. Number five, his feet are like fine brass. Now, some translations said bronze glowing in a furnace. The molten brass speaks of God's judgment. God's judgment described as grapes thrown into the winepress of God's wrath. His brass feet will trample the grapes of God's wrath, for he is the judge of the world. Number six, his voice is like the sound of rushing water. Even in his earthly life, even in his human flesh, the Lord Jesus spoke with power, spoke with authority. Healed the teachers of the law. He said, who is he? Forgive sins. Only God forgives sins. Yeah, dummies, he's God in human flesh. He called out to the rotting body of Lazarus. He said, come out of the tomb. And he walked out. He called out to the demons that possessed and harassed and caused a horrible suffering for those whom they possessed. He said, come out. And those demons came out flying. Long before Jesus was born of a virgin in Bethlehem, he said, let there be light. And then the sun and the moon and the stars all took their place in the orbits. And he will do that again. He will call and everything he says will happen. Number seven, he holds the stars in his right hand. What are these stars? These are the seven messages to the seven churches. Number eight, his mouth comes a sharp double-edged sword. Hebrews 4:12 tells us that the word of God is sharper than two-edged sword. It penetrates even dividing soul and spirit, joints and marrow. It judges the thoughts and the attitudes of the heart. See, that's what the word of God does. And because the word of God is so powerful, Satan distracts the believers from reading it and believing it and obeying it. He really does, because it is a sword that pierces his heart, and he doesn't want you to have that sword. Finally, his face shines like the sun. John, of course, was not the only apostle who was blinded by the brightness of the face of Jesus. Paul, on his way to Damascus, he was knocked down to the ground with the brilliant light of Jesus' face, so much so that his companions had to guide him to the city. So the question is, when John saw the glorified Jesus, what did he do? Did he put his head on his shoulder like he did in the upper room? No. Did he embrace him like he did many times? No. This is the glorified Jesus now. John was stricken. He was stunned. He put his face to the ground as though dead. For the first time, he saw the glorified Jesus in all of his majesty, glory, and power. And at that moment, John's feet became like jello, and his legs were like rubber bands, and he fell to his, on his face at the feet of Jesus. Now, beloved, this is the awe and the reverence by which we must approach Jesus. We live in a time where people treat Jesus like the little pal down the street. I'm talking about Christians now. When I hear people glibly use the word awesome, totally awesome, I just say, stop! That movie, awesome. That pizza, awesome. That experience, awesome. No. Let me tell you something I hope you never forget. Since awe belongs only to Jesus and Jesus alone, is a word should be used for Jesus. It should only be used when you have experienced truly the presence of God. Only the glorified Jesus is totally awesome. And so the question is, when will we see the glorified Christ return? The Bible makes it very clear, only the Father knows the time. But we need to live every single day as if He's coming back today.
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2: How many roads lead to heaven? You may not want to believe it, but there's only one. And Paul Rutherford makes it clear now on Probe.
3: We're considering this week how Jesus Christ, as revealed in the Bible, is the only way to heaven. Yesterday, we considered how human reason leads us to this conclusion. Today, we consider the resurrection. We have a saying in American culture that nothing is certain but death and taxes. So if the tax man doesn't come to call, then the grim reaper certainly will. Death finds each of us, and so we must face our own mortality. By the best historical accounts, Jesus also died and was buried, just like so many of his human brothers before him. Check out Matthew chapter 27, but it's in every one of the Gospels. Jesus, on the other hand, experienced something unique, declaring him God above all others. I speak, of course, of resurrection. That's in Matthew's 28 chapter. Jesus Christ is the only person ever to have raised himself up from the dead of his own volition and by his own power. Now, this one point may be the most compelling of the three I'm going to offer you this week. It's perhaps the most intuitive case for Jesus being the only way to heaven. If Jesus really died and raised himself from the dead, then his power exceeds those of any other man before him or after, for that matter. Surely he must be God. No other religious figure can make that claim. In a class by himself, Jesus reigns over all the founders of world religions. Muhammad's burial site is a common tourist destination today in Saudi Arabia, and Buddha's cremation site is in northern India. No such site exists today in contemporary Israel for Jesus. His body has no confirmed remains. The tomb is empty. That much is clear. Records indicate he definitely died and was buried. The empty tomb demands an explanation. Resurrection makes the most sense. Jesus is the only way because he's the only one who has died and raised himself up to new life. We have several excellent articles at our website, probe.org, devoted to just this topic. Go check them out for more detail. Jesus is who he said he is, the way, the truth, and the life. So the question is, do you want some? Believe in Jesus today by faith.
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8: Share with your Muslim friend. 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
10: Welcome to Breakpoint, a daily look in an ever-changing culture through the lens of unchanging truth. For the Colson Center, I'm John Stone Street. President Trump's recent executive order not only renamed Lake Ontario to Lake America, it changed how millions of Americans remember what the Great Lakes are. And Hames just doesn't have the same ring to it as Holmes. So far, President Trump has also renamed mountains and military bases and even floated renaming the Strait of Hormuz as the Trump Strait. Now, political renaming is not new, of course, not for either side of the political aisle. As Bill Maher joked last week in his opening monologue to Real Time, quote, "The liberals say you can't just go around changing things to fit your political agenda. Just ask any Latinx birthing person." Yes, things are renamed all the time. Sometimes they reflect the ideological shifts of a culture. Other times they reflect the growing ego of a leader. In recent years, mountains have been renamed and then renamed again, as have streets and holidays and food products and sports teams. More drastic and more consequential is renaming babies as fetuses, men as women, mothers as birthing persons, and the vast majority of everyone who ever lived as cisgender. And that's because there is a real power in naming things, and especially people. The more important the thing named, the more consequential the naming is. A name, in other words, is more than just a random label. Names frame how things are seen and understood. And this is an arena of thought where a postmodern analysis comes close but ultimately misses. The influential German philosopher Martin Heidegger had a profound impact on how later postmodern philosophers would understand language and reality. He proposed that humans could not really access reality outside of our language. Quite memorably, in an essay that was titled Language, Heidegger wrote this, quote, "In the naming, the things named are called into their thinging. Thinging, they unfold world in which things abide, and so are the abiding ones." End quote. The postmodernists that he influenced took this notion even further, that our language does not merely describe reality, it actually creates reality. Jacques Derrida famously said that there's nothing beyond the text. Reality is only what we describe. And of course, it's true that our words are incredibly powerful. What we call things, what we call people or pets, really tends to stick. Think of how powerful it is to name a day to ourselves as being either hard or blessed. What we name our children, what we nickname our spouse, becomes more than just a mere identifier for them. It becomes, in a very real sense, who they are. Perhaps the best example is how a name invented by an oldest grandchild, an otherwise random sound, maybe like Babbo, becomes what a grandparent is called for the rest of their lives. What the postmodern has missed in all this is that there is an actual reality beyond our words. Yes, our words do have creative power, but that's only because we're made in the image of God, whose words brought reality into existence. The power of our words reflects, in fact, the order of reality. We name our pets. Our pets do not name us. We name the forests and the lakes and the oceans where animals live. And it's not the other way around. Because names matter, we should always take the God-given task of naming seriously. But at the same time, we should never think that we can rename reality into something else. We play our language games, demanding pronouns, calling good evil and evil good, or denying that there's a real world beyond our words. But in the end, it is always and only God's words that ultimately determine what is good, and what is true. For the Colson Center, I'm John Stone Street with Breakpoint.
11: 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In our current series, The Measure of Love, based on Ruth chapter 2, Pastor Cannings draws out several principles about the nature of love. Today, through the deliberate choice that Ruth makes to continue her journey with Naomi, her mother-in-law, Pastor Cannings brings the message titled, Loyalty. 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
12: When a person decides to love, they decide to expose themselves to something that makes them very vulnerable. And that's why many times, even as a pastor or coaching my son to getting married, and their soon-to-be wives, which they're now married for quite some time now, I would say to them, this is a place that makes you very vulnerable. So when we look at love, even in people that are associates, people that are on the job that you may say hi to, friends or extended family members that you may not be close to, the Bible says if you love the Lord all your heart, your soul, and your mind, you will love your neighbor as yourself. So love is a testament to whether or not the nature of Christ operates a marriage, Christ and the church, whether or not Christ is first in the church because he's the first love, or whether or not our lives are deeply committed to him even when we face an enemy. So love, in the core of it, makes us very vulnerable. And that's why in 1 Corinthians chapter 13, when we look at this, he says, charity suffereth long. Charity envieth not. When you start going down this list, doth not behave itself unseemingly. It does not seek its own, selfless. It literally telling us these traits that leads to a very vulnerable situation. That's why when God so loved the world, Christ ends up on a cross. He says, it only rejoices in truth. It's never carried away by lies. Why? The Spirit is truth, John 14, 62, 17. The Spirit who is truth, that fruit is love. So it's back to the Spirit dominating the person's life. And then here's why it could never lead to divorce. It bears all things. It believes all things. It hopes all things. It endures all things. Charity never faileth. So when love really exists in relationships, people don't walk out of marriages, they don't walk out of churches, they don't leave their families. And that's why if a person is doing those things, the person that they have disconnected from is the very person who is love. God is love. In other words, if my house is dark and I can't get any lights, I have not paid my light bill because that's where the power source is. If I decide to get a generator, I'm going to have to hook it up to gas. So I have to pay for this gas. And if I don't pay the gas, I still can't get electricity to the house. If I decide to go through the liquid gas generators, there has to be an influx of some kind of energy or source to provide the energy in order for the lights to be on in the home. Love has its source, and that source is God. And that's why it's fascinating when we continue through this book of Ruth, looking at the measure of love, to see how this love led to Jesus Christ having a legacy from this book in terms of his genealogy. Many times we focus on Ruth. I like to focus on Naomi and Ruth because that's what makes this a powerful lesson about the measure of love. When we look at verse 8 of chapter 1 of the book of Ruth, we find that Naomi said to the two daughters, "Go return each to your mother's house. The Lord deal kindly with you as he has dealt with the dead and with me." In other words, she's looking out for them. In verse 9, she continues to press them. She says, "The Lord grant you that ye may find rest, each of you, in the house of your husband." Then she kissed them. They lifted up their voice and wept. There's a relationship going on here. The same thing you find when they would weep again in verse 14. They would start to cry because she had built such a great relationship with her daughter-in-laws that to part was something overwhelming for them. It's overwhelming for them because of Naomi's love to them, and she's still loving them. She's saying to them, "Hey, I can't have a child and then that you wait around for this child to grow up in order to marry the child. So there's no hope with me for you being young ladies, because they got married pretty young, to find a husband." This all starts off first with Naomi seeking to look out for the welfare of her daughter-in-laws. The nature of love in this relationship is manifested in Philippians chapter 2. And just turn there if you can. It says, "If there be therefore any consolation in Christ, if any comfort of love, if any fellowship of the Spirit, fulfill ye my joy. Let nothing be done through strife or vainglory, but with lowliness of mind, let each esteem other better than themselves. Look not every man on his own things, but every man also on the things of others." Think about this when I just got you talking about Naomi and Ruth and who's starting off this relationship that is manifesting love. Who's starting it off is actually Naomi, not Ruth. Ruth is obviously in love with her mother-in-law and cares a lot about her mother-in-law. The story shows that clearly. But what stimulates and exposes the love Ruth has for her mother-in-law is Naomi, because she's not looking out for her own interests. She's not esteeming her situation to be better than theirs. She's not saying, "Oh, I just lost my husband and two sons, so, you know, I just get out." She's not saying that. She's not saying, you know what, I'm in a lot of pain right now. Y'all do what you got to do. I'm going back in the bedroom. I'm pack up. And y'all can stay here if you want, but I'm gone. I'm out. She doesn't look at her own pain and put her own pain above their pain. They lost a husband. They have no children. They're widows. And they are Moabites. So they come to Jerusalem. It's not good for them. They're viewed as cursed. So she's not only protecting them by giving them a husband, she doesn't want to draw them back to Jerusalem where they're going to be looked at a different way. That's why Boaz is going to say, don't go in those fields. Not only is Jewish women have the possibility, the propensity to be abused, Moabitess is going to be double that. So she's trying to protect them. And that's why even though she's in pain, they lost a husband. That they could go get another husband. She can't get another two sons. She lost her husband and two sons, and she's an older woman. She's lost everything. She could have looked out for her own interests, but she does not. She looks out for the interests of her daughter-in-laws. That's why he says the very nature of love is that it esteems other people better than ourselves. That's why it makes us very vulnerable. Paul says right here, look not every man to his own things, but every man also to the things of others. We see that clearly delineated in Ruth chapter 1. In verse 5, he says, let this mind be in you, which was also in Christ Jesus. And he goes on to show how that mind in Christ Jesus worked to our blessing of salvation. And the first thing we find in the nature of love and how this relationship works with Naomi and Ruth is that everybody had a reason to cry and mourn and be depressed and upset and see hopelessness because of what happened in their marriages and happened in their families. But they chose to never dethrone God. Please stick with me. This is the second thing. Because if God is ever dethroned, why you say dethroned, Paul Cannings? Let me tell you why. Pain could make itself our God. All the circumstances we go through could become our God. They dictate our emotions. They dictate whether or not we read the Bible. They dictate how we pray. They dictate whether or not we go to church. They dictate how, when or not we give. It dictates whether or not we love other people. So our pain and our suffering and our hardship could become our God. So what is taking place with these women is that they don't dethrone God. They had every reason to be depressed. As I've pastored a long time, and one of the things I've never seen people fully get over is the loss of a child. So it is easy to dethrone God, because how could God let this happen? Now, in their case, we follow the biblical process here. Yes, they left Jerusalem and they went to another land, which they were not supposed to go to. So their sons married women they were not supposed to. So we could go down the list and say they deserve it. But then, you know, you got the Ninevites being saved as a result of the preaching of Jonah. David, you know, what he did with Bathsheba, and then he killed her husband, and, you know, he's kicked out, but God brings him back. Paul, a murderer, and writing half the New Testament. Solomon, 700 wives, 300 concubines, and writes 3 books in the Bible. Really? We look at this process, and we could see that and say, oh, you know what, they deserve that. Well, no, that's a little self-righteous nature right there. We all sin. We all living by grace. We all living by mercy. And everything we become is because of the Holy Spirit working inside of us. It is not because of us. Left to ourselves, there's no conviction of the Holy Spirit. There's no word to follow. There's no guidance from the Spirit of God. No illumination of the Scriptures. We are nothing. That's why he would say, abide in me. And if you abide in me, you bear much fruit. For apart from me, you can do nothing. We see the grace of God working through this whole thing, and his providence manifesting itself in Jesus Christ coming from this relationship. But they don't dethrone God. She says here, for it grieveth me much for your sake that the hand of the Lord is gone out against me. She's saying the hand of the Lord has gone out against me, and I don't want that to hurt you. Again, don't forget, we go to Ruth really fast, but we have to see Naomi in this, that it stirs up the true heart of Ruth. So when you start tracking Ruth and Naomi throughout the book of Ruth, you keep hearing the Lord, the Lord, the Lord. In other words, he kept his covenant. He's almighty, powerful, great. That's what this word Lord means. He's in control. He has all power to do all things. But he loves having a relationship with his people, and he loves sustaining his covenant. So this Lord who sustains his covenant has not forgotten us. Don't forget to be loyal. to our relationship with God, because he never leaves us. He never forsakes us. His word is true. And even if we've sinned and has brought us into tough situations, his grace is sufficient. Yes, love puts us in vulnerable places. Ruth is in a vulnerable place as a Moabite is going back to Jerusalem. Naomi's in a vulnerable place. But love always wins because it never fails. When it's directed, influenced, controlled by the word of God, it never fails, because the one who sustains it never fails. His love is new every morning. Great is his faithfulness. Stay focused.
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12: 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I was really going to walk out on my wife. 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
13: 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I'd also like to encourage you to order Pastor Canning's teaching series titled Establishing Godly Relationships and Experiencing God. They will further strengthen and equip you to be able to walk in love. And now, as we leave you, remember what Pastor Cannings just challenged us: to make every effort to esteem others as better than ourselves and love others even if it's difficult.
14: 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But for others, well, here's a little help for those times when buying the toy seems easier than saying no. 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Your child needs to remember those friends. Saying no teaches healthy boundaries, and that's something we can all say yes to. For more tips on how to raise your kids, go to danagresh.com.
15: 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We do not answer to ourselves in the end. We will all answer before Him. And the only answer that is right involves a personal relationship with Jesus. 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
16: Bob was one senior who was a tremendous blessing to our ministry. He'd been the kind of volunteer who'd been there for every kind of project you could imagine. His whole life, it seems like he's been a warrior for the Lord. But then he had some illnesses and an accident that slowed him down, even to the point of walking with a cane and honestly looking a little more stooped than usual. We asked him if he could help oversee this important remodeling project at our headquarters. Before we could finish the tour of the area that needed work, Bob was spouting out ideas about how it could be done. And later, I actually saw Bob in the hallway, walking tall, walking fast, without his cane, like a man half his age. Well, I'm Ron Hutchcraft, and I want to have a word with you today about the healing power of making a difference. A new spark, a new spring in his step. What made this almost overnight difference in our friend? Well, at least in part, I think it was the prospect of making a difference again. He was re-energized by having a mission. You know what? That might be just what the doctor ordered for someone who's listening right now. In Proverbs 11:24-25, our word for today from the Word of God, the Bible spells out this healing power of making a difference for other people. Here's what it says. One man gives freely, yet gains even more. Another withholds unduly, but comes to poverty. A generous man will prosper. He who refreshes others will himself be refreshed. Well, when you're all focused on yourself, your world is small, your hurts are big, you're claustrophobic, you're sometimes bitter, self-pitying. But when you're focused on people who need you, on things you can do to make a difference, it's literally life-giving. Jesus described this strange but ever-true equation. Whoever wants to save his life will lose it, but whoever loses his life for me will save it. Hold on to your life, you lose it. Give your life away, you find it. I've seen that proven true from teenagers to people way up in years. We all need a mission. And it begins by looking around your world and asking this great question, who needs me around here? Who can I help with what I know? Who can I help with what I've been through? Often we're looking for someone to help us instead of someone to help. We're focused on who can meet our needs instead of whose needs we could help meet. And we're miserable. Nobody wants to come to our pity parties. And life looks ugly because we keep looking through a dirty window, and that window is called, it's all about me. Hey, maybe it's time for you to think more about giving your life away, about a mission you could become involved in. You might have some very real limitations, I understand, some hurts, and some handicaps, but there's someone you can help still with what you know, whether it's in person or through letters or emails or texts or with the phone, or at least you can tell them about your Jesus and help them be in heaven with you. A young man once wrote to Mother Teresa, and he was asking how he could have the kind of significance with his life that she was experiencing. She ministered to dying people in Calcutta's worst slums. She wrote back just a four-word reply, find your own Calcutta. That's the answer, isn't it? Find a place where you are needed, where you can pour yourself into someone other than yourself. Something bigger than you. And when you do, prepare to experience the awesome healing power of making a difference.
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19: In the book of Ezra, the journey home for the exiles, all 50,000 of them, was about 900 miles. They traveled by caravan, not by car, a journey that took around 4 months. Boy, what an ordeal, right? This is Today in the Word, a daily devotional from Moody Bible Institute, and I'm John Gager sharing today's reading. Now, imagine yourself on a 4-month, 900-mile walk with 50,000 of your closest friends. What are you thinking about when you arrive? Crashing into bed, maybe setting up your new home, getting something to eat. I'm sure the returnees did all that. But today in the Word, we read in Ezra 2, verse 68, when they arrived at the house of the Lord in Jerusalem, some of the heads of the families gave freewill offerings toward the rebuilding of the house of God on its site. God's people gave.
20: They gave. They had just made what must have been an exhausting trip across the Middle East, and the first thing they did upon arrival was to give. Now, why did they give? So the temple could be rebuilt. Think about that. I'm sure they were exhausted, hungry, tired, worn out, ready for a nap, anxious to get started on their own homes, and probably a million other things that needed to get done so they could settle into this new life in the promised land. But they put all those things on hold. First things first, they prioritized restoring God's temple because they knew that their relationship with God

0: earning people's trust. Researchers had people text for a week with both a human and an AI chatbot. By the end, almost half agreed to do what the chatbot asked, while fewer than 1 in 5 agreed when a human asked. That's because AI-powered scams don't have to start with a money request. They can start with a friendly conversation, encouragement, and patience until the person on the other end feels safe. 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And even friendly conversations should never lead to sharing personal details, pictures, or secrets. 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I'm Jonathan McKee, author of Parenting Generation Screen, with Plugged In by Focus on the Family.
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2: 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It's placing it in the hands of the one who knows best. Will you let Him work in you today?
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7: What's the difference between praying and crying out to God? One is an ongoing dialogue with God, while the other occurs mainly in times of peril. Today on Turning Point, Dr. David Jeremiah reveals why Jonah cried out to God from inside the belly of the great fish. If you've ever felt at the end of your rope, you can relate. As David shares his message, praying your way out of trouble.
8: How many of you know there's praying and then there's praying? There's praying when you pray every day, and then there's praying when you really, really need God. Well, let me tell you, Jonah is really praying. He's crying out to God. He's at the end of his resources in a place he knows he can never recover from without God's help. And maybe you've been there too. You'll learn a lot about praying your way out of trouble today as we study the second chapter of the book of Jonah, Jonah's prayer from the whale. And we'll get to that in just a moment, but let me remind you that what we're studying here every day is kind of in printed form in the study guide, 140 pages that takes you through the notes and the outlines of this book that we're teaching on the radio. These beautiful study guides have become a very present help to a lot of people. And if you'd like to get your copy of the Jonah Study Guide, you need to go to davidjeremiah.org. There you will see them. You'll see how to get it sent right to your home. And you can also order the audio and video resources that are available for the study of the book of Jonah. We did Jonah this last year here at Shadow Mountain. It's very recent, and it's a wonderful study from the Old Testament. Great for a small group, maybe a Sunday school class. You can even probably come up with a series of messages based upon this book, and we want you to do that and use this material to advance the Word of God. Today we're going to take one day and talk about the second chapter of Jonah. The title of the message is Pray.

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1: When Don Reagan became chief of staff for Ronald Reagan during his presidency, he was staggered at the immensity of his responsibility, that of managing the president's schedule. Listen to him as he expresses that concern. It's a sobering experience to realize that you have been entrusted with managing the time of the most powerful man in the world. I think we can understand that. In fact, Don Reagan goes on in his memoirs to say this: a president has no more than 8 years, and he may be granted half that time or even less to keep his promises to the people. Therefore, it is true of the president, as it is true of few other men, that he hasn't a minute to waste. Every meeting, every conversation, every ceremony must have a purpose, and it must take place in the allotted time. What a president might fail to do for lack of time can have profound consequences. I think we appreciate that, don't we? Solomon would certainly appreciate those sentiments, because those in power understand better than most that there's much to do, but so little time to do it in. Time, indeed, is a treasure that must be jealously guarded and highly valued. And so as we come back into Ecclesiastes chapter 3, Solomon is continuing to look at life, its origin, its purpose, its goal, if any. And you can't look at life without putting a value on time. If life is to have a purpose, then time must have a point. And so here in Ecclesiastes chapter 3, we find this ruler, this royal, reflecting on time and its purpose. And there is a purpose to time. And there is solid value to time. And Solomon begins that argument in verse 1 of chapter 3. To everything there is a season, a time for every purpose under heaven. This section of the book turns a corner, as we acknowledged the last time. We're beginning to look at things from a God-centered perspective. We've moved from skepticism to faith. We've moved from humanism to theism. At the end of chapter 2, Solomon encourages us to embrace life with all its complexities, with all its contrasts. Nevertheless, we're to view it as a gift from the hand of God. And speaking of the hand of God, Solomon wants us to understand that that hand governs the hands of the clock. That God is the potentate of time. That he is the maker and the master of time. That he has a plan that embraces every man, every woman, every child, every king, and all their actions. And that plan in the end will be appropriate, fitting, beautiful, according to verse 11. And so we want to catch up where Solomon left off. We started to look at this passage under three general headings. In verses 1 through 8, we started to look at the blending of time. In verses 9 through 15, we'll come to see the sending of time. And in verses 16 through 22, we'll come to consider the ending of time. Verse 1 is a bold declaration that God is sovereign over the affairs of man, that nothing has been left to chance. Everything has its appointed time. Everything has its allotted purpose. Everything in nature and life is fixed and under the divinely determined scheme. We reminded ourselves of that fact. Every activity, everything, every willful action of man has its proper time and its allotted season. To borrow the words of the hymn writer, God is the potentate of time. It's worth noting the change in grammar here. Up until this point in the book, Solomon has talked about all that takes place under the sun. But will you notice in verse 1 of chapter 3, he speaks of that which takes place under heaven. Now, many commentators see no significance in that. I beg to differ. I believe there's been a turning of the corner in this book. I believe Solomon is now becoming more God-centered in his thinking, more theological in his approach. And therefore, it would be appropriate that he would describe things not so much as under the sun as under heaven. Because in chapter 5 and verse 2, what do we read? For God is in heaven and you are on the earth. It seems to me that this is Solomon bringing a more positive perspective on things. That God is in heaven and everything that takes place under heaven takes place at his appointment, according to his allotment. Psalm 115 and verse 3 tells us God is in heaven and does whatever pleases him. We read in Daniel 4 verse 17 that heaven rules on earth. And I would remind you and I that someday that truth will be made visible in what theologians call the millennial kingdom, the millennial reign of the Lord Jesus Christ. God will show his sovereignty. God will show his rulership in very stark, physical, visible terms. Revelation 11 verse 15 tells us that the kingdoms of this world will become the kingdoms of our God. According to Revelation 20, Jesus will reign on planet Earth for a period of 1,000 years. I take that literally. I believe that history will end at a doxological moment when God's glory will fill the earth as the waters fill the sea. By the way, as a little footnote, that to me is one of the attractions of premillennial theology. What do I mean when I talk about premillennialism? It's the fact that Jesus' coming will happen prior to the millennium, and his coming will bring about a millennium, a thousand-year reign. I believe that's going to be true. I believe it's going to be centered in Jerusalem. I believe the Lord Jesus Christ is going to plant his feet again back on planet Earth, on the terra firma of this planet. The last time the world saw him, he was crowned with thorns. He hung in shame upon a cross. The next time they will see him, they will fall on their face. They will cry for the rocks to hide them. Jesus will appear in power and glory. History is his story. And I like that about premillennial theology. I think it reflects the promise of the prophets, the hope of the gospel. And it reminds me that indeed history is not a runaway train. That everything's moving towards a doxological moment when Jesus shall reign where'er the sun its successive journeys run. In the end, we win. Amen? Amen? That's the whole point of the book of the Revelation, which would remind you and me that for the Christian, it's not a case of the sky is falling. There's a lot of panic in the church today. I don't understand it. Oh, yes, times are difficult. We're told they'll be difficult. The last days will be difficult times. But there's no need to panic. There's no need to lose our head or our faith or our joy or our peace. It's not a case of the sky is falling. For us, it's a case of the sun is coming. Even so, come, Lord Jesus. Maranatha was the watchword of the early church. How did I get there from here? I can't remember, but it was good. No, I know why I got there from here. Because you see, back in Ecclesiastes chapter 3, Solomon is reminding us of God's reign over time and the seasons allotted to man. God is the potentate of time. And he blends all of our history together beautifully. And over time, he will make it appropriate. We started to look at this poem. This is a merismus, as we said. It's a linguistic device where Solomon sets things in opposition to one another. And the point is that it takes us to the extremes. And the implication is that it includes everything in the in-between. We talk about north and south. We talk about heaven and hell. That's the thought here. And so what we have is God has appointed a time for everything. And then Solomon goes on to summarize life and the stuff that we will find ourselves experiencing and encountering. Remember, God is the antecedent to all the action here. This is God's will. That God appoints a time for you and I to be born and a time for you and I to die. And all that follows here is a description of life. And we started to look at this description, didn't we? There's a time to be born, a time to die. There's a time to plant and a time to pluck what is planted. There's a time to kill, a time to heal, a time to break down, a time to build up, a time to weep, a time to mourn, a time to laugh, and a time to dance. That's where we got. So let's pick it up here in verse 5. And a time to cast away stones and a time to gather stones. What in the world does that mean? Because that's not part kind of our experience. Well, the tour guides of Israel tell us that God gave stones to an angel and told him to distribute the stones throughout the world, but he tripped over Palestine. Because Israel's a very stony, rocky terrain. But that aside, I think the meaning of this text is the first half of the text speaks of an ancient military policy of scattering stones across a field to impede the advance of the enemy. It's kind of the ancient equivalent to a minefield. You know, it was just to stop and impede the advance of the enemy, or it may be a defensive move. You've got it back in 2 Kings, 2 Kings chapter 3. Elisha is speaking to the king of Israel, and he says this, "Also you shall attack every fortified city as it regards the Moabites, in every choice city, and cut down every good tree, and stop up every spring of water, and ruin every good piece of land with stones." So there's a time to scatter stones. We're probably talking about war time here. There's a time to make it difficult for the enemy. What's the other half of the verse? Well, the gathering of stones clearly speaks of clearing the stony ground. Stony ground, that it's either stony, naturally speaking, or is the work of the military. And what you want to do is you want to gather those stones and build something with them. You've got that over in Isaiah chapter 5, where we read this. "Now let me sing to my well-beloved the song of my beloved regarding his vineyard. My well-beloved has a vineyard, a very fruitful hill. He dug it up, he cleared out its stones, and he built a tower in the midst of it." So the stones were dug up, the scattered stones were dug up, walls were built with those stones, and watchtowers were built with those stones. So we're probably talking about a time of war and a time of peace. And life will sometimes have us scattering stones and sometimes gathering stones. I do like a point that one commentator made, that when your enemy sows your field with stones, don't throw them back, build something with them. It's not a bad thought. There's a time to embrace and a time to refrain from embracing. That's our next part of the poem. And it probably just in its plain reading speaks about saying hello, hugging, kissing, signs of affection. Israel was a very tactile culture. And then there comes a point where you can't kiss that loved one anymore. You can't embrace them anymore. There's a hello and there's a goodbye. There's a time to embrace and there's a time to refrain from embracing. Some other commentators would argue it maybe refers in a deeper sense to sexual intercourse. And it's interesting that in 1 Corinthians 7, Paul will later say in the New Testament, you know what? Enjoying physical intimacy is a regular part of a marriage and a home, but sometimes you can refrain from it. You can set that aside as you pray and fast about some particular situation you're in. And then after a while, you come back together again, lest the evil one tempt you. Maybe. There's a time to embrace, and there's a time to refrain from embracing. By the way, I do want to remind you that Christians are friends forever. And even though we say goodbye, in a real sense, we never say goodbye, because we're going to be friends forever. I saw this demonstrated in a most touching way at a funeral back in Northern Ireland, where an old pastor who worked alongside me, Eddie McCluskey, went to his brother's funeral. I went with him just to encourage him. It was in Portadown, Northern Ireland. And I watched him as he went up to the open casket and he kissed his brother's brow. And he said this, we all heard it, "Brother, it's not goodbye, it's only good night." Why did he say that? Because he knew that someday there'd be a resurrection. Someday all the church will be gathered in the air. We're friends forever. But while we're in time, there'll be times when we embrace and times when we do not embrace. We'll say hello and we'll say goodbye, but we never say goodbye forever. Amen. There's a time to gain and a time to lose, a time to keep and a time to throw away. God has appointed all of these things. You and I will find ourselves on the different sides of this poem at different points in our life. And what's the message that comes out of this thought? Well, the bare bones message is this: nothing in this world is ours forever. Whatever you have, you won't be able to keep. It's the way life is. Everything comes with a sell-by date on it, or a use-by date on it. And so whatever we have right now may be taken from us tomorrow. The gain may become a loss, or we should give it away tomorrow because we can no longer use it. Just look at your garage when you go home today. This is a biblical justification for a garage sale, by the way. Throw some stuff away. Because we hoard, we gather, we clutter our lives. We hold on to stuff when we should throw it away. And some things we can't give up that have been taken from us, and we haven't realized there's a time to gain and there's a time to lose. Sometimes in life you have to let go. Sometimes in life you have to clean house. Sometimes in life you have to hit the delete button. There's a time to tear and a time to sow. More than likely, this refers to the Middle Eastern practice of rendering their clothes in an act of sorrow at a time of bereavement. If you go back to Genesis chapter 37, verse 29, and Genesis 37, verse 34, when Reuben comes back, he expects to find Joseph in the pit. Remember that act of betrayal by the brothers? But he's not there. And the Bible says he rends his clothes. He thinks the worst. Then he's informed, hey, we didn't kill him. We sold him to the Ishmaelites. He's on his way down to Egypt. That wasn't much better, but Reuben realizes he's part of this thing. Well, how are they going to sell this to their father Jacob? Well, they kept Joseph's tunic. They rip it, dip it in the blood of a slain animal, and then they go home to tell Jacob to hoodwink him, sadly, at the thought, you know what? A wild beast tore Joseph limb from limb. And you know what it says? And Jacob tore his clothes. There's a time to be born and there's a time to die. And because we die, there'll be a time to mourn. There'll be a time to rend our clothes, so to speak. But here's what it says, and in a time to sow. If we carry this thought through, then the sowing is that the time of mourning must come to an end. You got to wash your face. You got to go back to life. And you know, that's not easy. There is an appropriate time of grief, but there can be an inappropriate time of grief that's extended and prolonged, where we sorrow endlessly and hopelessly. We're trying to keep what we have lost, but we have lost it. And we need to let go. That's life. The Bible says what? 1 Thessalonians 4, verse 13 following, we sorrow, but not as others. Our sorrow is not hopeless nor endless. Now, I may be speaking to someone who's just lost a loved one, and this is very fresh, and I want to be sensitive and tread carefully, but I do realize as a pastor, and I've seen it, and I've counseled people because of it, that sometimes there's a double death. There's the death of the one who has deceased, but then if it's not handled properly, some people are killed on the inside. Their enthusiasm is killed. Their love of life is killed. And they get stuck, and that's not healthy, and that's not helpful. There's a time to rend your clothes, and there's a time to sew them back together again. There's a time to grieve, and there's a time to get over your grieving. Please hear this as I share it. There's an indulgent sorrow that's selfish. I'm trying to be sensitive, but hear me. Receive it for what it is. If you and I grieve endlessly but become indulgent, and if you really think about it, it becomes very selfish, because there are other people in our life that needs to be loved and ministered to. And the person that's deceased would want us to minister to them. It can become selfish. Also, it's fruitless because it doesn't change a thing. We just keep digging a hole for ourselves. If you want to get out of a hole, the first thing you got to do is stop digging. It's a time to sow. Time to put your life back together again and realize that there's a time and a season to everything, and God's got something else for you. And he'll get you through this time, and he'll move you into a new season. And I know that's not easy. You know my heart, and not speaking callously, but I've got to cover these points in kind of some stark manner. And I tell you, that kind of indulgent sorrow is not only selfish, it's not only fruitless, it's devoid of the gospel. If we really believe the gospel, then we do not say goodbye. We only say goodnight. We're forever friends. We'll see them again. We'll be together with the Lord forever. There's a time to keep silent and a time to speak. I want you to notice that. There's a time to open your mouth and there's a time to stick a sock in it. And it takes wisdom to know what and to know when. Why do we need to be sensitive to that? Because according to Proverbs 10 and verse 19, in a multitude of words, sin is not lacking. If we speak too much, if we're never quiet, if we don't stick a sock in it, if we don't zip the lip, more than likely at some point we're going to transgress. We're going to trespass what is good and godly. Proverbs 10, verse 19. In a multitude of words, sin is not lacking, but he who refrains his lips is wise. The motor mouth speeds past the boundaries of God's law without recognizing the fact. Secondly, timing is everything. Timing is everything. Proverbs 15, verse 23. A man has joy by the answer of his mouth, and a word spoken in due season, how good it is. There's a wrong time to say the right thing. So we're being reminded here, when we look at life, there's a time to say something. There's a time not to say something. And there's a time to say something later because it'll be better received. Footnote. There is a time where keeping silent is cowardice. That's when truth is being attacked. That's when justice is on the gallows. That's when the gospel is being censored. There's a time to speak. Certainly when it comes to the gospel and righteousness and issues of justice, we need to speak up.
0: I love that reminder. Even when life leaves us with unanswered questions, God never leaves us without reasons to rejoice. His kindness is all around us. We just need eyes to see it. 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I'm Wayne Shepherd, inviting you to join us again next time for another lesson from Philip DeCourcy here on Know the Truth. Today's program was produced and sponsored by Know the Truth Incorporated. Jesus said, "You shall know the truth, and the truth shall make you free."

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1: Some of you have a step that you really need to take. It's your first step. Not your first step in life, but your first step to get unstuck. A long journey always starts with the first step. And unless you take the first step, you're not on a journey. You're just thinking about a journey. You're planning out a journey. You're mapping out a journey. But some of you have been mapping it out, planning it out, thinking about it, envisioning it, talking about it for a long time. Now it's time to stop talking about it, thinking about it, planning about it, wrestling through it. And now it's time to take the first step.
0: Mark is the author of Unstuck, Out of Your Cave, Into Your Call. 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
2: At SRN News, I'm Rich Thomason in Washington. The oil price roller coaster is heading back up again, going up that big hill, topping $100 per barrel for Brent crude. The price spike comes as Iran claims to have targeted American vessels and oil tankers with drones and missiles.
3: Released early Wednesday, the Iran military video shows what it says are missiles and drones being launched toward targets in response to the latest U.S. attacks on five Iranian crude oil tankers. Following the American strikes, Iran's state media said it had also launched missiles towards U.S. targets in Jordan. Jordan's military, in turn, said its air defenses had intercepted 18 ballistic missiles launched toward its territory, and two others fell in places where no one lives and no casualties have been reported. Jordan's a staunch U.S. ally that hosts American forces, making the kingdom's military bases a target of repeat Iranian attacks. I'm Charles Diladesma.
2: And a conflict of a different variety, the U.S.-Canada trade war is heating up. The U.S. is banning Canadian dairy products, most alcoholic beverages, and some Canadian motorcycles. President Trump says that Canada has taken unfair advantage of the U.S. for far

0: On 316, NASDAQ futures off 120 points. This is SRN News. A warning about Netflix.
1: 1 million moms, a Christian conservative family organization, says the ratings that the streaming platform uses do not clearly reflect the content of the shows. OMM says, quote, children should not be exposed to this inappropriate content, and Netflix seems to be hoping parents are not paying attention. Moms and dads are being encouraged to keep a close eye on what their kids are looking at on streaming platforms and don't blindly trust the ratings. Michael Harrington reporting.
0: The WNBA is looking for a new commissioner now that Kathy Engelbert says she's retiring at the end of the year. Engelbert led the league for 7 years and will step down amid the uproar over transgenderism that she failed to resolve. At issue is whether men will be allowed to join the league. WNBA task force met last month and discussed transgender athletes but did not make any changes to the eligibility rules. The league's collective bargaining agreement states that only players who are women are eligible to play in the WNBA. This is SRN News. A shortage of FDA inspectors is hampering efforts to ensure the safety of imported produce.
2: The ongoing outbreak of cyclospora tied to iceberg lettuce has raised new concerns about the safety of imported produce. It also underscores the fact that the U.S. is conducting fewer inspections to catch contaminated foods. International food inspections by the FDA are down about 35% since 2019, the year before the COVID-19 pandemic. Agency records show the pandemic kicked off a wave of retirements and departures, and that the number of FDA inspectors has yet to rebound. Bob Agner reporting.
0: In New Hampshire, Stephanie Shaheen has won the Democratic nomination for U.S. House in the 1st Congressional District. She will face Republican Anthony DiLorenzo in the general election. The 2nd District will be a rematch between Democratic incumbent Maggie Goodlander and Republican Lily Tang Williams. More details at SRN News.
3: 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They can become mosquito breeding grounds when they fill up with water. Property owners can get 75% of disposal fees reimbursed plus $30 for transportation for up to 9 tires a year. 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Barry Morphew now has a $10 million cash bond. An Alamosa judge raised it from $3 million after prosecutors said Morphew violated release conditions in connection with an August hit-and-run in Denver. Morphew is awaiting trial in the murder of his wife, Suzanne, in 2020. Colorado State Patrol wants to know how it's doing and conducting an online poll. If you've had direct contact with a trooper, CSP is asking you to take the short online survey about your experience. It takes about 3 minutes and is open through September 25th at cspsurvey.org. I'm Libby Pelletier in the News Center.
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6: Good morning, Zane Matthews with your midweek morning light on KJOL. Thank you for being here this morning to start the day. Coming up, music from Matthew West, CeCe Winans, Baylor Wilson, Joy Comes in the Morning. And your Western Slope forecast for Grand Junction and Delta. Today and tomorrow, mostly sunny, highs around 90, slight chance of a shower on Friday, high 89. And for Montrose, today and tomorrow, sunshine, highs around 87. Right now in Grand Junction, it is 61, 54 in Montrose, Delta 55, 52 in Rifle and in Fruita, Paonia 58, it's 57 in Cedar Edge, and in Meeker, it's 45.
7: Hi, this is Pastor Jim Hale of Spirit of Life Christian Fellowship. Today's good news verse is Galatians 6, verses 6 through 7. Do not be deceived. God cannot be mocked. A man reaps what he sows. Whoever sows to please their flesh, from that flesh will reap destruction. Whoever sows to please the Spirit, from the Spirit will reap eternal life. That's today's good news verse from Galatians 6, verses 7 through 8.

There's unspoken and what he says about you. You are held, forgiven, treasured more than you will ever know. You know, when we get into the Word, that's how we discover what he says about us and how he looks at us and how much he loves us. While we were yet sinners, Christ died for us. How precious we are to him. He doesn't want anyone to perish. And as we learned yesterday in the morning Bible quiz, he wants to give good gifts to us. And there's no condemnation to those who are in Christ Jesus. John 3:17, for God sent not his son into the world to condemn the world, but that the world through him might be saved. What he says about you. Now here's that new one from Tyler David. Such a time as this on KJOL, where you hear the light.

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0: 1 Corinthians 13 gives us 15 characteristics of love, and each of them is active. Paul's description is about actions rather than feelings. For instance, first he says, love is patient. Notice that he doesn't say love feels patient. Instead, love actively practices patience. The same is true for the second characteristic. Love is kind. Love doesn't just have kind feelings. It actually steps out and does kind things. As we read 1 Corinthians 13, we realize that love takes action, no matter what our emotional state may be at the moment. Ask God to help you love through your actions today, to demonstrate patience and kindness, no matter how you feel. With Seeking Him, I'm Nancy DeMoss Wagglemuth.
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5: And Family Life's Weekend to Remember Marriage Conferences return to Colorado this November. 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Or maybe you have, and many of you have done it in the past. 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We've got the details on our website at kjol.org. Now here's Leanna Crawford. Thank God.

0: There's We the Kingdom, and won't he do it? This is Morning Light on KJOL. I'm Zane Matthews. Coming up, more great music, including Lauren Daigle. I've got the latest from Seth Schleeder, Casting Crowns, and Matthew West team up with Nobody, and a story from the Christian Post about where persecuted Christians in the world are not going. Western slope weather today for Grand Junction and Delta. Mostly sunny, the high around 90. Same thing tomorrow. And then for Montrose today and tomorrow, sunshine, highs around 87.
1: With SRN News, I'm Rich Thomason in Washington. Primary voters in New Hampshire have spoken. Republican John Sununu will face Democrat Congressman Chris Pappas in November in the race to replace retiring U.S. Senator Gene Shaheen. Republicans kick off an unprecedented pep rally of sorts today in Dallas. It's their midterm convention. President Trump will be on the stage. Vice President Vance will be there as well, along with a host of other GOP heavyweights. The governments of Britain and Israel are at odds over Israeli settlements in the West Bank and the treatment of Palestinians. UK Foreign Secretary Ed Miliband says Britain is banning imports of all goods from the region, as well as some services. Oil prices have topped $100 a barrel for Brent crude. The U.S.-Iran conflict heats up once again. On Wall Street, the Dow futures are down 331 points. NASDAQ futures off 138. More details at srnnews.com.
2: Colorado Parks and Wildlife officials have killed two more wolves after repeated livestock attacks in Pitkin and Rio Blanco counties. CPW says producers will continue using range riders, remote cameras, increased monitoring, and hazing to discourage the Copper Creek and Three Creeks packs from targeting livestock. Colorado's wine industry has a new leader. The Palisade-based Colorado Association for Viticulture and Enology has named Alexandra Mize executive director. Mize previously worked with the Kentucky Distillers Association and will lead statewide advocacy, marketing, and industry development. Racehurst Humane Society is opening its new animal care campus with an open house from 10 to 4 tomorrow. The 3,000-square-foot expansion of the group's existing facility adds a dedicated veterinary clinic, new adoption center, volunteer hub, and improved outdoor areas. I'm Libby Pelletier in the News Center.
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0: Today, my guest is Lisa Smith from the Alzheimer's Association of Western Colorado. We've been talking about the walk for Montrose Olathe Delta and the walk in Grand Junction coming up on October the 10th. That's been growing in recent years and really has become quite an event here in the fall.
4: It really has. It's going to be quite the festival, and our theme is the Olympics, so we're really excited for what that's going to bring.
0: Give our listeners an idea, Lisa, of what the morning of the walk looks like. What will people experience that morning?
4: Well, when you come into campus, you can park in the parking garage. We are going to get things kicked off at 9 a.m. Registration will be open. They can come and get registered. If you're already registered, you can get checked in. Come and see all of the booths. We've got more than 30 different sponsor booths. And this year, we're introducing a new community tent with some of the nonprofits that we don't usually get to see. So we're just expanding that awareness and making sure that people are able to find the resources that they're looking for, as well as just have a good time and celebrate what we're doing here in the Grand Valley.
0: And there's such a feeling of coming together for a common cause because so many people have been touched by Alzheimer's disease in some fashion or another.
4: Absolutely. The Alzheimer's Association has a 24/7 helpline that's always available, but this is an opportunity for people to really come together and find camaraderie, find support, find resources, and come together knowing that we're raising resources and the availability of them here in our valley. 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

0: Here's Lauren Daigle and still Rolling Stones here on KJOL. Well, here's a story that might surprise you this morning. The United States is on track for 2026 to admit zero Christians fleeing from the world's worst countries for persecution. That according to a report from Open Doors, which says the number of refugee admissions from the 50 countries on their world watch list has plummeted to zero this year. The World Watch List is Open Doors' annual ranking of the 50 countries where Christians face the most extreme persecution. Now, back in 2023, 58% of asylum requests from those countries were approved. Now, the approval rate for those countries where persecution is worst is around 10%. So, while the United States has shut its borders to rapists, murderers, terrorists, the door has also been closed to persecuted Christians from around the globe. If you'd like to read more on the report, I've posted the article from the Christian Post on the KJOL Facebook page. Now here's the latest from Seth Schleter, Valley of Worship on KJOL.
1: I have felt the deepest loss. I have questioned if you could. And when you led me to the cross, only then I understood that even in the ruthless pain, there's a river running.

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2: Stay tuned for the Bible quiz coming up at 7:20. Our prize today is from Nothing But Cakes. We're going to be in Matthew chapter 7 today. Ask, seek, knock. See what happens. Right now, Blanca and Ryan Ellis, I'm Yours, here on KJOL. When I

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1: With SRN News, I'm Rich Thomason in Washington. A socialist loss in the Granite State. New Hampshire primary voters have chosen Democrat Congressman Chris Pappas over socialist Karishma Mansour by a wide margin in the race to replace retiring U.S. Senator Gene Shaheen. Pappas will face Republican John Sununu in November. Dueling court orders fuel uncertainty over Missouri's congressional elections.
2: 8 weeks before Election Day, Missouri has two different U.S. House maps in play and judicial rulings against each of them. Last week, the Missouri Supreme Court blocked a new map from being used that was backed by President Trump, and it ordered that voters be given a chance in November to uphold or reject it. That meant the old congressional districts would have to be used. But now a federal judge has temporarily blocked that map. The new districts were used in the August primary, and the winners have already been certified by election officials.

0: terrorist attack. This comes as New York Magazine publishes an article saying that he wasn't there.
1: Why do you want to come down here today?
2: I have about 100 men working down here, so just to spur them on. Hi, folks.
0: Laura Winters reporting.
3: Oil prices have topped $100 a barrel for Brent crude as U.S.-Iran conflict escalates again on Wall Street. Dow futures down close to 400 points. This is SRN News. Franklin Graham will be heading back to the United Kingdom soon.
4: The popular evangelist is scheduled to preach the gospel in Manchester on October 3rd. Graham has a long history with the UK, as did his father, Billy. Of course, there was a problem back in 2020 when several of the venues Graham had planned to visit in Britain canceled their contracts under pressure from LGBT activists. The evangelist won in court and has been making regular trips to England ever since. Michael Harrington reporting.
3: By many measures, Americans are growing less religious. Since 2007, the percentage of people who pray daily has dropped, while the religiously unaffiliated has grown to 29%. But those numbers can distract from just how much faith still matters in American public life, much more than in Western Europe, despite similar religious roots. About two-thirds of Americans consider religion important in their daily lives, compared with 56% in Italy, 40% in Spain, 36% in Germany. SRN News. 10-year prison sentence for a former Colorado crime analyst working for the State Bureau of Investigation. She misused DNA evidence.
5: Prosecutors say she manipulated and omitted data to speed up her work. Yvonne Missy Woods pleaded guilty to perjury, attempting to influence a public servant, forgery, and committing a cybercrime. She was facing between 8 and 16 years in prison during her sentencing hearing in state court. Problems with her work were found in cases involving homicide, sexual assault, robbery, and other crimes. Prosecutors were forced to review hundreds of cases, and at least one murder conviction was overturned. I'm Lisa Dwyer.
3: Two Renoir paintings stolen from a French museum have yet to be recovered, but if the thieves hope to cash in on the artwork, they'd be hard-pressed to find a buyer. Selling well-known stolen art, impossible to do at an auction house or through public channels. SRNnews.com.
6: KJOL thanks Dr. Chuck Alexander, orthodontics for children and adults at 1801 East Pavilion Place in Montrose, an underwriting business partner. Grand Junction is heading into its 2027 budget process with a $6 million structural deficit. City officials tell the Business Times ongoing expenses are growing faster than revenues, driven partly by rising labor costs, Dos Rios debt, and a rural fire agreement. A proposed budget is due next month. Congressman Jeff Hurd facing some tough questions from constituents. More than 50 turned out yesterday for his coffee with the congressman. Daily Sentinel says concerns about health care, immigration, energy, and the Trump administration led the topics as Hurd campaigns for re-election. Former CBI forensic analyst Missy Woods sentenced to 10 years in prison for manipulating DNA evidence during her nearly 30-year career. Prosecutors say Woods altered or deleted testing data in hundreds of criminal cases, sometimes reporting that DNA was not present when testing showed that it was. I'm Libby Pelletier in the News Center.
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9: Good morning, Zane Matthews with your midweek morning light on KJOL. It's the day the Lord has made. Let's rejoice and be glad in it. Coming up, Micah Tyler and Walking Free. I've got the latest from the afters, New Day, New Life, and the Bible Quiz 720, and our prize today from Nothing But Cakes. Western slope weather for Grand Junction and Delta. Today and tomorrow, mostly sunny, highs around 90. Friday, slight chance of showers and a high of 89. For Montrose, today and tomorrow, sunny and 87. Friday, a 20% chance of showers and again a high in the mid to upper 80s. Right now in Grand Junction, 58. 51 in Montrose, Delta 54. It's 51 in Rifle, 54 in Fruita, Paonia 56, Cedar Ridge 56, and in Meeker, it's 42.
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Today's good news verse is Galatians 6, verses 6 through 7. Do not be deceived. God cannot be mocked. A man reaps what he sows. Whoever sows to please their flesh, from that flesh will reap destruction. Whoever sows to please the Spirit, from the Spirit will reap eternal life. That's today's good news verse from Galatians 6, verses 7 through 8.

tea. Case closed, the end. No chance for me to ever leave this prison of my sin. Now I know it might sound crazy, but one day a key unlocked that cell.

Terrestrian, and honestly, we just need Jesus here on KJOL. Well, here's our note for our friends in the Delta area. Awana for Kids begins at Delta First Baptist Church today. Meets from 6 until 7:30 every Wednesday following the Delta school calendar. Now, here's what Awana is. It is open to kids from 3 years old, potty trained through sixth grade. Kids learn Bible stories, they memorize scripture, they play fun games, and enjoy snacks. And you can register through the church office or just show up. And again, tonight is the first meeting of the school year at 6 o'clock. We've got the information on our website there at kjol.org. Now here's Stephen Curtis Chapman and Chris Jansen on Local Christian Radio, KJOL.

The Bible quiz coming up next here on KJOL. We are in Matthew chapter 7, and we get a picture today of the nature and the character of God, who in so many ways is very mysterious, right? So many things that we don't know about God, many things we don't understand, but yet through his word, he reveals himself to us. He shows us who he is, and he unveils his nature and characteristics. If we will only search the word and seek him. And that's part of today's Bible quiz and the prize from Nothing Bundt Cakes. Coming up right after Madison Watkins on local Christian radio, KJOL. God, you are.

And it's time for the Bible quiz here on KJOL, and the prize today from Nothing Bun Cakes. We're in Matthew chapter 7. Today, the Ask, Seek, Knock section, beginning in verse 9. Which of you, if his son asks for bread, will give him a stone? Or if he asks for a fish, will give him a snake? And our question today comes from verse 11. If you, then, though you are evil, know how to give good gifts to your children, how much more will your Father in heaven give what to those who ask him? How much more will your Father in heaven give what to those who ask him? 254-5555 is the number to call, or text your answer to 995-5565. That's 99.5 KJOL, and the prize today from Nothing But Cakes.

That is the latest from the After's New Day and New Life here on KJOL. All right, well, no winner this morning here on the Bible Quiz here in Matthew chapter 7. If you, though you are evil, know how to give good gifts to your children, how much more will your Father give what? Good gifts. How much more will your Father give good gifts to those who ask Him? And that's the answer. And then we jump back up to verse 7. Ask, and it will be given to you. Seek, and you will find. Knock, and the door will be opened to you. For everyone who asks receives. He who seeks finds. And to him who knocks, the door will be opened. Now, let me first just say, I think this is a passage that may oftentimes be misunderstood. But the key takeaway here is that we should ask. But let's not forget the part about seeking. In John 15:7, Jesus said, "If you remain in me and my words remain in you, ask whatever you wish and it will be done for you." And the seeking part is important because I think we do need to seek out God's will for our lives and for our situation. And abiding in Christ means we're living in obedience, that we're full of His word and we are being led by the Spirit. I think too many people are really good about the asking, not so good about the seeking. And then when their prayer isn't answered, they wonder why. And the other thing here that we need to understand is God wants to give us good gifts. As evil as we are, and we want to give good things to our children, but how much more will your Father in heaven give good gifts to those who ask? And I hope that this will give you more confidence in your prayers, knowing and believing that He wants to give you good things. That is part of the goodness of God. It's His nature. God is good all the time. Now, tomorrow on the Bible Quiz, we'll continue in Matthew 7. It's definitely one of my absolute favorite scriptures in the entire Bible, and we'll cover that tomorrow on the Bible Quiz here on KJOL.

0: That is Chase Wagner and Just That Good. This is Morning Light on KJOL, great Christian music and the Word of God to start the day. I've got music on the way this morning from Jeremy Camp, Phil Wickham, and the latest from Ann Wilson. Western slope weather today for Grand Junction and Delta, mostly sunny, the high around 90. Same thing tomorrow, and then a slight chance of showers Friday at a high of 89. For Montrose, today and tomorrow, sunshine, highs around 87.
1: Welcome to Breakpoint, a daily look in an ever-changing culture through the lens of unchanging truth. For the Colson Center, I'm John Stone Street. President Trump's recent executive order not only renamed Lake Ontario to Lake America, it changed how millions of Americans remember what the Great Lakes are. And Hames just doesn't have the same ring to it as Holmes. So far, President Trump has also renamed mountains and military bases and even floated renaming the Strait of Hormuz as the Trump Strait. Now, political renaming is not new, of course, not for either side of the political aisle. As Bill Maher joked last week in his opening monologue to Real Time, quote, "The liberals say you can't just go around changing things to fit your political agenda. Just ask any Latinx birthing person." Yes, things are renamed all the time. Sometimes they reflect the ideological shifts of a culture. Other times they reflect the growing ego of a leader. In recent years, mountains have been renamed and then renamed again, as have streets and holidays and food products and sports teams. More drastic and more consequential is renaming babies as fetuses, men as women, mothers as birthing persons, and the vast majority of everyone who ever lived as cisgender. And that's because there is a real power in naming things, and especially people. The more important the thing named, the more consequential the naming is. A name, in other words, is more than just a random label. Names frame how things are seen and understood. And this is an arena of thought where a postmodern analysis comes close but ultimately misses. The influential German philosopher Martin Heidegger had a profound impact on how later postmodern philosophers would understand language and reality. He proposed that humans could not really access reality outside of our language. Quite memorably, in an essay that was titled Language, Heidegger wrote this, quote, "In the naming, the things named are called into their thinging. Thinging, they unfold world in which things abide, and so are the abiding ones," end quote. The postmodernists that he influenced took this notion even further, that our language does not merely describe reality, it actually creates reality. Jacques Derrida famously said that there's nothing beyond the text. Reality is only what we describe. And of course, it's true that our words are incredibly powerful. What we call things, what we call people or pets, really tends to stick. Think of how powerful it is to name a day to ourselves as being either hard or blessed. What we name our children, what we nickname our spouse, becomes more than just a mere identifier for them. It becomes, in a very real sense, who they are. Perhaps the best example is how a name invented by an oldest grandchild, an otherwise random sound, maybe like Babbo, becomes what a grandparent is called for the rest of their lives. What the postmodernists missed in all this is that there is an actual reality beyond our words. Yes, our words do have creative power, but that's only because we're made in the image of God, whose words brought reality into existence. The power of our words reflects, in fact, the order of reality. We name our pets. Our pets do not name us. We name the forests and the lakes and the oceans where animals live. And it's not the other way around. Because names matter, we should always take the God-given task of naming seriously. But at the same time, we should never think that we can rename reality into something else. We play our language games, demanding pronouns, calling good evil and evil good, or denying that there's a real world beyond our words. But in the end, it is always and only God's words that ultimately determine what is good, and what is true. For the Colson Center, I'm John Stone Street with Breakpoint.
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There's Sean Rodriguez. It's House of God here on KJOL. We thank you for listening this morning. I would encourage you to check out the September e-newsletter that went out here about a week ago, and some good information there from our station manager, Dave Andrews. There are some musical notes there from Kurt, highlighting some of the new music that is out and that we're hearing on the radio. Our staff spotlight this month is on one of our office workers, Bethany Chambers, who came to KJOL 1 year ago, just celebrated her 1 year anniversary. She's been a fabulous addition to our staff. We are so thankful that the Lord has sent her this way, and she has been a jewel. 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If you will do the scavenger hunt, you'll have a chance to win that. Check it out at kjol.org, the September e-newsletter. By now, Jeremy Camp, and These Days on Local Christian Radio, KJOL.

0: There's Phil Wickham here on KJOL. Well, thank you for listening this morning. And I want to leave you today with a song from Ann Wilson and a passage of scripture that I think will encourage you. Oftentimes, we struggle with our identity in Christ because the enemy is constantly accusing us and beating us down, telling us we're not good enough, we're too bad, we're not worthy of God's love. And that just is not true. And if you struggle with that, let me encourage you with Romans chapter 8, verse 16. The Spirit himself testifies with our spirit that we are God's children. And the next verse, verse 17. Now, if we are children, then we are heirs, heirs of God and co-heirs with Christ. That's who you are in Christ Jesus. And here is Ann Wilson, Who I Am to You, here on KJOL, where you hear the light.
1: The light. Whispering again, and lately it's been sounding like the truth.

0: 5 years since radical Islamic terrorists attacked the World Trade Center. The tour was launched to educate young people who were not alive at the time and to teach them the truth about what happened on 9/11. Laura Winters reporting.
1: Just shy of 33,000 power outages being reported in Hawaii after Hurricane Lowell passed by just to the west as it moved on its way. Today's a day the Republicans kick off their first ever midterm convention in Dallas. The brainchild of President Trump, who will be center stage both nights of the event. Vice President Vance will also attend, along with others, Texas Attorney General and U.S. Senate candidate Ken Paxton among them. Primary voters in New Hampshire have spoken. Republican John Sununu will face Democrat Chris Pappas in November, the race to replace retiring U.S. Senator Gene Shaheen. On Wall Street, Dow is down almost 300 points. SRN News. Will a woman ever be president?
2: According to the latest poll from the Pew Research Center, 37% of Americans do not believe a female candidate has much of a chance to win the White House in their lifetime. That's up from 26% who felt that way 3 years ago. 17% think a woman will become president, down from 25%. And who cares most about seeing the first female chief executive? Democrats, 30%, and women, 22%. Michael Harrington reporting.
1: The UK government says it's banning trade with Israel's West Bank, where it claims that Jewish settlers are carrying out ethnic cleansing of Palestinians. Israel denies that charge and points out that the West Bank is part of Israeli territory. Foreign Secretary Ed Miliband says the UK will ban imports of all goods from the region and some services, including financing, construction, infrastructure, real estate, and advertising. He says that France and Canada will be joining in. SRN News. There are alarms being sounded over what some see as a rising threat to the integrity of U.S. elections.
3: Election season trading on prediction markets is skyrocketing as states fight to outlaw the platforms as unlicensed casinos. Election officials also are worrying about high-stakes odds that will affect American democracy in unpredictable ways. Their concerns are broad, but many revolve around the fear that pervasive financial incentives will further damage confidence in elections and democracy if Americans think they're influencing the outcome. Prediction market officials say the activity is neither gambling nor a danger to elections or democracy. Keith Peters reporting.
1: Back to New Hampshire, where Stephanie Shaheen has won the Democratic nomination for U.S. House. In the first congressional district, she will face Republican Anthony DiLorenzo in the general election in November. More details at srnnews.com.
4: 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Grand River Mosquito Control District is offering some help getting rid of old tires. They can become mosquito breeding grounds when they fill up with water. Property owners can get 75% of disposal fees reimbursed plus $30 for transportation for up to 9 tires a year. 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Barry Morphew now has a $10 million cash bond. An Alamosa judge raised it from $3 million after prosecutors said Morphew violated release conditions in connection with an August hit and run in Denver. Morphew is awaiting trial in the murder of his wife, Suzanne, in 2020. Colorado State Patrol wants to know how it's doing and conducting an online poll. If you've had direct contact with a trooper, CSP is asking you to take the short online survey about your experience. Takes about 3 minutes and is open through September 25th at cspsurvey.org. I'm Libby Pelletier in the News Center.
5: Thanks for joining us on KJOL Grand Junction, KJYE Delta, and KJOL FM Montrose. 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
6: And good morning. Happy Wednesday. Thank you for being here. Thank you for listening and for supporting local Christian radio, KJOL. I'm Zane Matthews. Coming up in this hour, Family Life Today, then at 8:30, A New Beginning with Pastor Greg Laurie. 9 o'clock is Focus on the Family with Jim Daly. 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

0: Hamilton, mostly sunny, highs around 90. Slight chance of rain on Friday at a high of 89. And for Montrose, today and tomorrow, sunny at a high of 87. And we invite you to stay tuned next for Mission Network News right here on KJOL.
1: Hi, this is Pastor Jim Hale of Spirit of Life Christian Fellowship. Today's good news verse is Galatians 6, verses 6 through 7. Do not be deceived. God cannot be mocked. A man reaps what he sows. Whoever sows to please their flesh, from that flesh will reap destruction. Whoever sows to please the Spirit, from the Spirit will reap eternal life. That's today's good news verse from Galatians 6, verses 7 through 8.
2: I'm Ruth Kramer with Mission Network News. The body count is growing from the Ebola outbreak in the Democratic Republic of the Congo. More than 6,600 cases are now confirmed, with over 3,200 deaths. Stephen Hale with Mission Aviation Fellowship says,
3: it makes it the second largest Ebola outbreak in recorded history that we're aware of. So it is unfortunately taking on historic proportions.
2: MAF is uniquely positioned to meet medical needs in Jesus' name.
3: Some of the local hospitals are out of personal protective equipment for their doctors and nurses. And so they have reached out to us to see if we can bring supplies in. And so we are eager to do so. And we're just now starting to get those flight permissions together.
2: Pray for God's healing mercies in the DR Congo. And all ministry can be challenging, but prison ministry is particularly difficult, says Jill Payne Holman with Prisoners for Christ.
4: We're ministering to people who hurt other people, and that can be a tough sell sometimes. But I just, you know, I would ask people to remember, you know, we're all sinners, right? And there is no sliding scale for sin. My sin separates me from God just the same way that inmate does. That inmate is just paying those earthly consequences.
2: More hands are needed to share Christ with prisoners in the U.S. With Prisoners for Christ, you can become an anonymous pen pal or Bible study correspondent with a prisoner. They also offer training and resources on how to begin prison ministry wherever you live. Many inmates are desperate for change. You could be part of showing them the hope of Jesus.
4: Because that's the only thing that will change the human heart.
2: We'll connect you with Prisoners for Christ at missionnews.org. 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That's missionnews.org. I'm Ruth Kramer.
0: Coming up at 8:30, it's a new beginning with Pastor Greg Laurie. And again today, talking about how to reach our culture with the gospel. Pastor Greg Laurie has the answer. Tune in for practical guidelines gleaned from over 50 years of sharing God's plan of salvation. And then at 9 o'clock, Focus on the Family with Jim Daly. And today, Dr. John Townsend will talk about helping children establish healthy boundaries. Right now, it's time for Family Life Today with David Ann Wilson. It's furnished by Family Life on local Christian radio, KJOL.
5: And so I'm walking and I'm talking with God, and then my mind drifts. 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Take that thing that your mind just drifted to. That must be something important to you. Start praying about that. Prayer is just you and God talking together about what you're doing in life together. That's it.
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7: 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So I don't even remember who said this to me in the last couple of weeks, but they said, so I was watching you play bass the other night in the worship time at church, and I could tell you weren't into it as much as everybody else in the room was. And I was like, what? Did I show that? You know, and I remember the night, it was like everybody's arms were up. There were a couple of people on their knees singing. And it was beautiful. It really was. It was emotionally powerful.
6: Very.
7: I was resonating with the lyric of truth. I wasn't feeling what a lot of the emotions and expressions were in the room. And so this person called me out, not in a bad way, but they just said it was noticeable. Mm. And then I was like, oh, I gotta fake it.
6: Which is interesting because one of our sons was at a Christian school and they had a chapel and they were doing worship.
7: He was what, 12?
6: 12, very analytical. And a teacher came up to him and said, hey, you need to sing. And he said, I'm listening. I'm listening. And she said, no, you're going to sing and you're going to fake it or you'll be out of here. Those are the kind of things like, oh, I'm sure he felt like a misfit.
7: Yeah. And so we're going to talk about that today with Brant Hansen. Back again, the author of Blessed Are the Misfits. Brant, you know, when you hear those kind of stories, what do you think?
5: Oh, it hurts. I mean, I relate to it. It hurts because at least half the people listening are like this.
6: You think it's half?
5: I think so. I think a lot of people are have these emotions during church, but church is kind of set up for that in a lot of ways. Not all traditions.
7: Yeah.
5: But in certain traditions, it's set up to produce emotion. And there's a lot of people that don't go in those places because they don't understand what's going on. It doesn't compute.
6: Doesn't make sense.
5: Right.
6: Yeah.
5: If you can imagine like going to Branson, Missouri, where they have all these theaters set up along the road and people are like, oh, I like this show. I like that. Well, not everybody's going to Branson.
7: Yeah.
5: They don't want a stage show. They're thinking about other stuff. They relate to God differently. Mm. It hurts because I know the kingdom welcomes people like me who are more analytical and robotic, and I relate to your son. I say robotic, I don't even mean it in a bad way. Like,
6: yeah,
5: just different.
6: God made us all different.
5: Yeah.
6: Yeah, and we can celebrate that. That's why I like the subtitle of your book, Great News for Believers Who Are Introverts, Spiritual Strugglers, or Just Feel Like They're Missing Something.
5: I heard somebody say, prayer is the thing we talk about the most and do the least. And I think that gets at something, because we all presume everybody else is praying all the time because everybody talks about it. But the reality is, once you start talking, it's a real struggle.
6: Do you think most people think it's a struggle?
5: I think so.
7: One of the things you wrote in your book, Brant, about prayer, where you said, you know, they asked Jesus to teach them to pray,
5: yes,
7: and he prayed for 25 seconds.
5: Yes. It's such good news to me. Think about this. Like, growing up, some church prayers, on and on. I'm thinking about the Cardinals game that afternoon, and I'm thinking about what we're going to eat, and I'm thinking about the girl, you know, over there, and like, what's the matter with me?
7: Yeah.
5: But they're still going on and on and on. And I love that when Jesus is saying, when you pray, do it this way. And he goes for 20, 25 seconds. If you say the Lord's Prayer, that's how long it takes. He covers enough. And he knows. This is what's so beautiful about this. He knows we have short attention spans.
7: Mm-hmm.
5: He's not mad. My mind drifts. It happens. So when I write a chapter about that, I think a lot of people, most people, honestly, are like, oh, thank goodness. Think about how tender that is of God.
7: Yeah.
5: To recognize our attention.
6: Because we feel like we're not as spiritual as that person up front.
5: You know, people, I get up at 5 and I pray for 3 hours and then I'm like, well, that's awesome.
7: Yeah, it is.
5: I'm not there yet.
7: Yeah.
5: I might never be there.
6: Mm.
5: But look how kind God is to let me play anyway. Right?
7: Yeah.
5: And my attention span's not there. And then I had somebody point out that what you do when your mind drifts, let's say you go for a walk in the morning. That's what I do, and that's my prayer thing.
6: Yeah.
5: When I'm walking the dog.
7: Your golden retriever.
5: Got the golden retriever.
7: I've seen that dog.
5: No. Yeah, she's a sweetheart.
6: What's her name?
5: Cozy. She's really good. Really fluffy. But I take her out. And again, I struggle to pray. I don't feel God's presence. We talked about that. It's just not a strong feeling for me like it is some people. But I do it anyway because I know the truth is the truth.
7: Mm-hmm.
5: And so I'm walking and I'm talking with God. And then my mind drifts. And I'm like, instead of beating myself up for it, you know what I do? Take that thing that your mind just drifted to. That must be something important to you. Start praying about that.
6: Oh, that's good.
5: Fold
6: that's
5: really it back good. Into your prayer.
6: So grocery shopping?
5: Maybe.
7: You're grocery shopping to take care of your family.
5: Hey, like, or you can say, hey, God, help me get the stuff done today that I need to get done.
6: That's
5: I was
6: good.
5: Just thinking about grocery shopping.
6: Yeah.
5: Like, I got this list of stuff, and just give me the resources I need for today. Which is part of the Lord's Prayer.
6: Yeah.
5: Give us our daily bread.
6: And I don't know about guys, but women, we travel to our kids, our grandkids.
5: Absolutely.
6: We're thinking about them. So you're saying, just pray for them.
5: Well, that's something you're passionate about. You think God cares about what you're passionate about?
6: And maybe God took your mind that way,
5: maybe.
6: You're saying. Who knows?
5: But instead of beating yourself up for being, I'm so lame, I'm such a bad prayer. Like, instead of that, he cares about what you care for.
6: Mm.
5: That's why you can do this.
6: Some people are so relieved. How many people say, I sit and pray and then my mind wanders?
5: Yeah, I think I'm not a very spiritual person. Yes, you are, but just go ahead and fold that back in because God cares about this
6: That's
5: stuff.
6: Good.
5: In fact, he says you can cast your cares on him because he cares for you. Whatever you're anxious for.
6: Mm.
5: In 1 Peter, it's what it says. Like, why not?
6: Mm.
5: But people think I must be the worst Christian. I don't pray very well, or I don't feel it. Like, you do it anyway. And what you do, prayer is just you and God talking together about what you're doing in life together. Mm. That's it. I've realized, I've gotten a little better about this since the lockdown stuff, because you do so many Zoom meetings. I'm like, why would I miss my Zoom meeting with God? I have one other meeting. Why would I miss the one with the guy who actually can change everything and loves me more than anyone else, is rooting for me, wants to spend time with me, and can actually change things? I'm not missing that meeting.
6: Yeah. And I think it's important to, if you feel like the best time for me to pray, because I'm not a sitter. I'm always doing, I'm going, I'm active. And so my best prayer time is walking.
5: Yeah.
6: My mind is more centered. I just don't wander as much when I'm walking.
7: Mitzi runs into trees because her head's bowed and her eyes are closed.
5: That alone is something to pray for. I mean, that's like just, yeah.
7: That's what made me think, because I've had people at my church sometimes say, hey, when you pray on stage, your eyes are open.
5: Okay.
7: And I'm like, I like to look at the congregation.
5: Oh, I bet.
7: Because I'm so grateful. I'm like, God, look what you're doing. It's amazing. As I'm talking to God, there's nowhere that we're told you have to close your eyes and bow your head, which I understand. Sometimes that's the way to do it, and it's reverent. But it's like, man, she loves creation. She feels God in creation. Right. So she's looking at God as she's talking to him.
5: I do the same thing when I'm commenting on, it's amazing how you made light.
6: Yes.
5: How it reflects through these trees. I love the different greens I can see right now. Like,
6: it's Romans 1:20 that we see him in his creation.
5: Right. He reveals his nature. And
6: yes.
5: That he loves us. You don't have to make everything so beautiful.
6: Mm.
5: You don't have to make music.
6: Yeah.
5: Why did you make music? What does that have to do with anything other than beauty? Mm-hmm. Why are things beautiful? He loves us. We can see that he loves us. Just see the things that have been made. And to have your eyes open and talking to him about that seems like a perfectly human thing to do. I keep my eyes open when I talk to my wife most of the time. I mean, and friends. So if you want to close your eyes to concentrate, that's great. But this thing where we feel like losers, because people give this impression of super spirituality. Well, maybe they are super spiritual in some way that we're not. They've got a gift. But that's not all of us.
6: Let's talk about people that maybe you, in the subtitle, you talk about introverts.
5: Yeah.
6: Blessed are the introverts.
5: Yes.
6: Do you feel like introverted people, do they feel like misfits in America?
5: Well, in American church culture, you can. Again, in some traditions, like the tradition I'm from, there's a thing. Now, this could be controversial. I just ask that before you fire off a letter, think about it. And I could always be wrong, too. But I want to propose the idea that a lot of extroverts kind of feel like they're in charge of things, and they tell us what we need to be doing based on their gifts. So they're like, evangelize, evangelize, evangelize, evangelize. Okay. Now, that is something I do want my friends and neighbors and everyone, for their own good, to know who the king is so that they can have peace. I want that. But the idea that I'm the one that has to be on the street talking to strangers terrifies me. Terrifies me. And so you feel this guilt as an introvert. Like, why aren't... Well, you know what? Some people have a gift of evangelism, and they need to use it.
6: Mm.
5: And others of us have different gifts. That'll be mainly where we're concentrating on.
6: Mm.
5: So if I'm good at hospitality, I've got another gift of teaching, which is what I enjoy doing.
6: Mm.
5: But the idea of talking to strangers... Like, why can't we have different members of the body that really concentrate in that area, and they've got a gift for it, and they can operate in that gift really well? My son's on the spectrum. I'm on the spectrum. My son has to go door to door. He's going to be a brain surgeon. He's at Yale Medical School. He's going to be a brain surgeon. Can't he use that? He wants to use that in a missions context.
6: What would that feel like to him to go to a door?
5: Death.
6: Would it?
5: Honestly, I had to sell cheese and sausage in middle school to raise money for band uniforms. I still tremble. And ringing a doorbell, like, there's a brochure of cheese or, like, crockery pots. And people felt so sorry for me. Like, little kid with glasses, like, I don't even make eye contact. But can you see how some people are really good at something? So they say, everybody has to be doing this all the time. Like, that's all that matters. Well, that's not necessarily. And think about all the letters that Paul writes. Is he telling every single member, like, you better be out there evangelizing door to door? Or does he say some people have, you've got this gift, that gift, this other gift?
7: Well, you are evangelizing every day as an introvert from a
5: living by myself.
7: Yeah.
5: Or have my producer.
7: It's just a different way. I mean, Jesus did say, go make disciples. So we called whether we have a gift of door-to-door or...
5: Oh, disciple-making.
7: But we are doing it in a different way. You're doing it in a beautiful way, and it fits who you are.
5: The cold call thing that you can make people feel like they have to do. And again, I know people have different...
7: Yeah.
5: But if you find Paul saying that to everybody all the time, I can't. He does talk about members that have different uses in the body, and we should all support each other, and that's how it all works. Some people are given to be, they have prophetic voices into the culture. Mm. Some people are given to be evangelists. Some people are given to be teachers. Other people have this pastoral gift. Mm. All of that is a disciple creating mix.
7: Yeah.
5: And I'm all for it, but we don't do that with other gifts.
6: Is that the biggest piece of introversion that you're talking about in the church? Are there other aspects of being introvert that you can feel like the misfit?
5: Oh, sure. Like being made to be a greeter at church. Oh, my goodness. I would hide behind the folded door. Like, the door would be back, you know. Like, I didn't mean to. I just find my body just drifting. But again, some people are so good at it. Why not let them do that?
6: So Dave and I are both extroverts, and our kids were old enough that we could figure out what they were. And we didn't even understand, like, what's an introvert? That's so weird. But we saw this in our son since the day he was born. He'd be around people, and after a while, you could tell that he was just stressing out. And once we got alone and put him in a room by himself or with one of us as a baby, it was almost like, oh, okay. So as he got older, we realized, oh, he needs to recharge. He needs to be alone at times. So to go on a retreat, a spiritual retreat at a church, to him, it was so overwhelming after a while that he was like, I need to come home. But we said, you need to take some time out of your day to get away and be by yourself to
7: recharge. At the retreat.
6: Yeah. At the retreat.
7: Like, just go to your cabin.
5: Give him a break.
6: Yeah.
7: So lay down to bed.
5: It's good to understand that.
6: And for the leaders to understand other people have that need to be alone. They're not less spiritual.
5: Yes.
6: That's just who they are.
5: Now, conversely, I have to say this for me as an introvert. I enjoy teaching Sunday school or whatever. It's not good enough for me to just do that and say, well, I'm an introvert, so I'm not going to be a people person. No. Make yourself a people person over time. Like, you have to care about people. It may not be, you may not enjoy the crush of a full weekend with a bunch of people. And I honestly, that exhausts me too. So there's mutual submission that can happen here where as an introvert, I can't just say, this is who I am, too bad. Mm-hmm. No, I got to love people. It's not just who I am, too bad. I've seen that with some leaders, honestly. Like, well, he's a great speaker, but he's not really a people person. I'm like, well, he needs to become a people person because you're supposed to, like, we have to love people. As far as the like backslapping or I hang out with 100 people and I chit chat and make small talk. No, that's not going to happen. But I can ask people questions and genuinely care. Mm-hmm. I can do that as an introvert. So I've got to change. But I think church culture could do more to accommodate because there's a lot of extroverts that are drawn to the stage.
7: Mm-hmm. Yeah.
5: And so they wind up making these decisions, not realizing that this isn't where everybody else is coming from.
6: Yeah.
7: You know, if it's not on the calendar, it doesn't happen.
6: For sure.
7: And that includes your marriage. Between work and family, your relationship can quietly end up last on the list. It's happened to us many times. So Weekend Remember is a chance to put your marriage first, a getaway built to help you slow down, reconnect, and focus on each other.
6: And now through the 21st, registrations are half off. 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
7: You know, one of the things you get into in the Misfits book is doubt.
5: Yeah.
7: Can we talk about doubt? Because that often is not allowed.
6: You like this topic right here, don't you?
7: Well, I think part of it's because I grew up in a church with my mom, you know, single mom taking me to church, and doubt was really viewed as sin. Mm. And again, I'm sort of skeptical. So even as a young boy, but especially in my teenage years, I started to voice questions.
5: Yeah.
7: And honestly, I wasn't antagonistic. I literally had real questions that I just wished I could get some answers to. And they were never like, hey, yeah, that's a great question. Let's talk. It was, you're not spiritual. Yeah. We who are spiritual don't have questions like that. We don't doubt.
8: Did you ever feel like that, Brandt?
5: Yeah. In college, I took some religious studies courses, and one of them, a couple of them, were just all about tearing down the Christian faith. Mm-hmm. Like, I went to a secular university, but it was all redactive criticism and Rudolf Bultmann and, you know, Schweitzer and all this stuff I'd never thought about before, ever. Mm. Like the different sources of the text and all that. And it really threw me for a loop.
7: Yeah.
5: But thankfully, I had somebody smart from my past I could call and say, what do you think about this? And he explained it. And then I read a couple books countering it. And that made my faith really strong.
7: Yeah.
5: So what hurts me now is people who don't express doubt and then just leave the faith. I'm like, yeah. If you would have just asked me, I've probably struggled through this and thought about it.
8: Mm.
5: Like, because I've doubted about everything.
7: Yeah.
5: But we could talk about it. And then I think you would walk away going, oh my goodness, God's better than I thought. Like when you go deeper.
8: Yeah.
5: You go an inch deep, you have these questions like, oh my goodness, but Jesus, keep going.
7: Yeah.
5: And then I also encourage people, like, doubt can be good, but be an equal opportunity doubter.
8: Mm.
5: If you're going to question the Bible and question Christian ethics or question our, you know, that's fine. You should question things. Fine. You better question the culture, too.
8: So your son, you said, is super smart. He's on the spectrum. He's going to Yale. I'm guessing he's had doubts.
5: Oh, I'm sure.
8: And I'm thinking of a listener who's thinking, my kids are expressing so much and they're listening to YouTube all day. And they're hearing these things that are just, they feel like, oh, this is the truth. As a parent, how would you face that?
5: If they ask me questions, I'd be so thankful.
8: Really?
5: Yeah. If they're expressing doubt, like, let's talk about this. Otherwise, you're shut up with this other stuff, one-sided.
7: Yeah.
5: And if you don't know the answer as a parent, find it.
8: So you'd open the door to it. Hey, you guys, absolutely. You probably are hearing things that...
5: You know, you could say, I haven't thought about that before. That's really interesting. And you can do that because of the strength of the truth.
8: Mm-hmm.
5: Like, you don't have to have all the answers. You know God's good, and you don't need to be worried. Like, all truth is His.
8: Mm.
5: So if we keep researching this, we're going to land in a place where we actually have learned more, and our faith is increased, probably. That's been my experience.
8: Mm.
5: So as a parent, if they're asking questions you haven't thought about, a lot of these questions, honestly, again, are about an inch deep.
8: Mm.
5: They sound smart. And then you realize, wait a second, people can make fun of stuff in the Bible. They'll make a meme out of it.
8: Mm.
7: I remember, you know, like, as we're talking, I didn't know the term then, like a misfit, because I doubted and felt like nobody else in church culture ever doubted.
5: Yep.
7: And I don't know when it was when I first came across Thomas.
5: Uh-huh.
7: And he says, I'm not going to believe unless I can see the nail scars. You know, I was reading the scripture and it's like, I expected because of my church background that Jesus is going to shame him.
5: You're like, what?
7: And say, like, dude,
5: come on.
7: You loser. I can't believe you don't believe.
5: Right.
7: Jesus doesn't shame him. Jesus says, Thomas.
5: Oh, he's so
7: you
5: good.
7: You need evidence? Here's the evidence. And I'm like, okay, I'm not. I'm in.
5: He's so gentle with us. He doesn't need to be reminded. Like John the Baptist himself.
8: Yes.
5: John the Baptist himself doubted. And what does Jesus call?
8: Like, his cousin.
5: He doesn't go, he what? You got to be kidding me. Good grief. No, he says, remind him.
8: Mm.
5: Let's go back through this. This we know the kingdom's here.
7: Yeah.
5: Because of this, we remind him of this. That's a really tender thing for God. He understands it.
8: Mm-hmm.
5: He gets it. He honors us anyway.
7: And I think he's excited that you're asking questions. You won't believe this. We were in Branson, Missouri, speaking at a marriage conference for coaches, football coaches.
5: Mm-hmm.
7: Saturday afternoon was off, so Ann says, let's go to Queen Esther Sight and Sound Theater. And we have been told it's fantastic. So we go, and it's really well done. The biblical story of Queen Esther, and they acted it out. Anyway, they have an intermission. And I'm like, it's so long they have an intermission? But anyway, there was no one, like five seats beside me are wide open. And so we're sitting there during the intermission, and this guy sits down beside me and leans into me, some stranger. It was so like, at first he sat there and I'm like, do I turn and say hi to this guy? But then he leans and like lays on my lap. And it was the weirdest thing ever. So I turn and I go, hey, dude. He goes, you remember me? I go, you look sort of familiar. He goes, I talk about you every time I give my testimony. You led me to Jesus. Huh. I was part of your church in Detroit 20 years ago.
5: Wow.
7: And I look at him, I go, you're the guy in the lobby at the men's retreat, the skeptic. And he goes, yep.
9: And Brent, I'll never forget this because I was speaking at our men's retreat. We got 1,000, 2,000 men there. It's a big deal. And a session's over and I'm walking through the lobby and I'm in this near the door and this guy comes up and he goes, you know what? I don't believe any stuff you just talked about. I'm a skeptic. And he quoted somebody. I think it was Dawkins, but he quoted a very well-known atheist argument. He goes, and that's why I don't believe. And I look at it. I'll never forget this. And I go, oh, yeah, I've walked through that whole argument as well. And here's the three reasons I think he's wrong. And I think you can believe. And I just, ding, ding, ding. He goes, I went home. And I researched what you said, and I gave my life to Christ. Yeah. I talk about you every time I give my testimony.
10: That's cool.
9: Here's my wife. Here's my kids. That's my whole life transformed. And I thought, there's a doubter who said, is this true or not? And here's the thing. God loves it when we bring our doubts to him because he's like, I've got the truth.
8: As you said, he's not afraid of our questions.
10: No. And so we need to not be afraid. And then also trust God's truth. Mm-hmm. Even if we don't have the answer, let's find it together.
9: Yeah.
10: Let's do a mutual inquiry into the truth. Yeah. That's what Dallas Willard says. He's like, I don't debate people, but I will do a mutual inquiry into the truth because he's very confident. He knows where that truth leads. Mm. If you really want to search for truth, I'll do it with you. I don't have all the answers.
9: Yeah.
10: I know where it goes. So I'm very confident.
8: I think that's a really good reminder, especially for me as a mom, because I would worry about my kids when they were in high school. I'm like, where are they spiritually? Mm. But we don't have to worry. We can pray even when we don't feel like it.
10: You take your anxieties to him.
8: Yes.
10: Tell him what you need and remember what he's done.
9: And sit down with your son or daughter tonight and have a real conversation. That'd be pretty cool. I'm just, you know, as you were saying that, Brand, I'm seeing parents do that around the world because of what you said.
10: Good.
9: Like, I'm going to sit down and say, hey, let's talk. You have questions?
10: Nothing
9: so do
10: to
9: I.
10: Fear.
9: Let's figure this out together. What a great day with Brant Hansen again. And again, his book is called Blessed Are the Misfits. You'll love this book. You want to get this book for yourself or somebody else. Maybe get a whole bunch of them. Just go to familylifetoday.com, click on the link in the show notes, and we'll get it to you.
8: Okay, you may not know this, but we want to hear from you.
9: Yeah, like literally hear you.
8: You can leave us a voice message with your questions, concerns, praise reports, or whatever. You know, maybe Dave said something that you totally disagree with.
9: Well, why'd you have to pick on me? Maybe it's you said
8: something. Maybe, probably.
9: Or maybe it was inspiring. See, I was nice.
8: No, I know you're always nicer than me.
9: I don't think so. Or maybe you just want us to answer a question or explore a certain topic. Whatever you want to say, you get to call and say.
8: Mm. 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
12: Well, say, hey, you heathen, let me say something to you. You're a sinner going to hell. You need to repent. You need to be washed in the blood. Then you need to become a part of the body and be justified and sanctified. Am I making myself clear? They don't know what you're saying. You're speaking a different language. We need

0: believers, sometimes it seems we're living in some kind of weird upside-down culture where right is wrong, up is down, and sin is to be celebrated. We feel disoriented, like aliens on a strange planet. Well, today on A New Beginning, Pastor Greg Laurie points out sometimes people may feel a bit disoriented when they talk to us. He'll show us ways to find common ground, use common language, and capture their interest with our message of hope.
1: Years ago, we would go to a little restaurant for breakfast, my wife, Kathy, myself, and Jonathan. He was very small, little toddler, probably around 2 years old, still in a high chair. And so we'd order our breakfast, and there was this one waitress that really thought Jonathan was just adorable. And she would come up, "Oh, Jonathan, how are you today? Hello, Jonathan." And she'd pat him on the head and hug him, and he looked slightly irritated. But he didn't say anything. He just had this look, and he was muttering something under his breath. What is he saying? Finally, she left. I said, "Jonathan, what are you saying when that waitress is hugging you and telling you how wonderful she thinks you are?" He says, "I'm saying go bye-bye." Go bye-bye. I think sometimes when we start talking, people are thinking, go bye-bye. We don't want to be that person. So let's take a master class from a master communicator, the Apostle Paul. Let's take a page out of his playbook on how to reach our culture with the gospel. By the way, these are principles that I've been personally using for 50 years plus of preaching. Though given in the first century, they're completely relevant to us today in the 21st century, because the answers to the problems of humanity are still the same. And so Acts chapter 17, starting in verse 16, we read, and I'm reading from the New Living Translation. When Paul was waiting for them in Athens, he was deeply troubled by all the idols he saw everywhere in the city. He went to the synagogue to debate with the Jews and the God-fearing Gentiles and spoke daily in the public square to all who happened to be there. And he had a debate with some of the Epicurean and Stoic philosophers. Then he told them about Jesus and his resurrection. And they said, "This babbler has picked up some strange ideas." Others said, "He's pushing some foreign religion." Then they took him to the Council of Philosophers, also known as the Areopagus, and said, "Come and tell us more about this new religion. You're saying some rather startling things, and we want to know what it's all about." It should be explained that the Athenians, as well as the foreigners in Athens, seem to spend all of their time discussing the latest ideas. I'd underline that. That's interesting. Underline that. So Paul, standing before the council, addressed them as follows. "Men of Athens, I notice you're very religious. If you were to give this statement today, you would say, 'A people of America, I see that you're into spirituality.'" That's effectively what he was saying. "And I was walking among your many altars, and one of them had this inscription on it, 'To an unknown God.' You've been worshiping him without knowing who he is, and now I wish to tell you about him." So how can we be better communicators in the time in which we live? How can we not be the person that comes down the street and have people say, "Go bye-bye"? Okay, so if you're taking notes, here are 6 principles on how to bring the gospel to our culture. Point number 1, effective communication begins with a burden. Effective communication begins with a burden. Look at verse 16. While Paul was waiting for them in Athens, he was greatly distressed that the city was full of idols. He was just grieved to see the absence of the living God, and in his place, every conceivable substitute. And I wonder if you ever feel that way. I know I do. You know, when I look at a news site, it's so frustrating to me to see the evil in the world. But we need to reach the culture that we're in. Paul went into their world. The Areopagus, Mars Hill, was sort of the town square. He just went right there in the epicenter of everything, said, "Hey, was walking around your city. I was checking things out. And I saw that you have all these gods you worship, but there was one altar erected to the unknown God. I think the idea was, hey, in case we miss one God, let's just erect this to the God we missed, right? I want to talk to you about the God you don't know about, bringing me to my second point. Paul was culturally relevant. He was culturally relevant. It's called reading the room. Paul quotes one of their secular poets. Hey, you have a poet that says, in him we live and move and have our being. And as one of your own poets says, we are his offspring. See, here's our problem. As we try to talk to an unbeliever in a cryptic Christianese language that only we understand. Well, say, hey, you heathen, let me say something to you. Uncircumcised Philistine, let me tell you something. You're a sinner going to hell. You need to repent. You need to be washed in the blood. Then you need to become a part of the body and be justified and sanctified. Am I making myself clear? They don't know what you're saying. You're speaking a different language. You just told them to be washed in blood and be a part of a body. They don't know what that means. That sounded kind of creepy. Well, Greg, are you suggesting we don't use biblical terminology? No, I'm suggesting that you not assume that your listener understands the language you're speaking in. So break it down. Speak in a way they'll understand. That's what Paul is doing. Paul is a brilliant intellect, the greatest of theologians. He knew Roman philosophy, Greek philosophy. He knew it all, but he breaks it down in such a simple way. He says, I want to talk to you about the unknown God. So Paul now continues on with this message to these people, telling them how to come into this relationship with God, bringing me to point number four. We must preach a biblical message. Okay, yeah, build a bridge to your audience, connect to them, but ultimately, the power is not in a quote from a secular philosopher. The power is in the Word of God. That's where the power is. So we got to get to this. If we don't get to this, we've missed the point. God himself says of Scripture, Isaiah 55:11, so shall my word be that goes forth from my mouth. It will not return unto me void. It will accomplish what I please and prosper in the thing for which I send it. Listen, my job is not to make the Bible relevant. The Bible is relevant. I just need to let the lion out of the cage and let the Word of God do what it does best, change lives. So Paul's message was biblical.
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1: You know, I've heard people describe a trip to Israel as seeing the Bible actually come to life. Hey, everybody, Greg Laurie. And I've been to Israel many times, and I've led a lot of tours, and I have to say that's absolutely true. Listen, when you're walking on the same stones that Jesus himself walked on, well, that's something that's enriching to your faith. It's not just a travel experience. It actually energizes and enhances your study of the Bible. Think of it this way. It's a vacation with a purpose. And we're going to be taking a tour of Israel April 6 to 15, 2027. 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
2: Step right into biblical history. 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Well, today, Pastor Greg is offering some important guidelines on sharing the message of the gospel effectively. He continues now.
1: When you're talking to someone one-on-one, and understand the word preach, I know we're to go into all the world and preach the gospel, doesn't mean you have to yell. I've seen people yelling when they're talking to someone. And Jesus said, stop that. Just calm down. Lower your volume. And say it conversationally. The Word of God is still powerful even without an elevated volume. Just because there's power in this Word. And you build a bridge. You connect to the person. Listen, if you want to win some, be winsome. You know, be a nice person. Be a friendly person. Be a loving person. And then tell them what the Word of God says. And that's what Paul did. Point number five. Our message must focus on Christ crucified and risen. Look at how Paul closes the deal, verse 31. He's appointed a day in which he will judge the world in righteousness by the man he has ordained. He's given assurance of this to all of us by raising him from the dead. That's the message. Okay, guys, I built the bridge. I'm giving you the word of God. Here's the bottom line. Jesus is the answer. That was true in the first century. That's true in the 21st century. That's my message. It's Jesus. It's Jesus. Jesus Christ crucified. Jesus Christ risen from the dead. Jesus Christ ascended and coming back again. You need Jesus. That's what we're telling people. And that's what Paul did so powerfully. One last point. After preaching, Paul trusted God for the results. After preaching, he trusted God for the results. Look at verse 32 of chapter 17. When they heard of the resurrection of the dead, some mocked, while others said, "We'll hear you again on this matter." So Paul departed from them. However, some men joined him and believed, among him Dionysius, the Areopagite, a woman named Damaris, and others with him. Now, this is really interesting to me. This is the apostle Paul. And what happens? He preaches to these people, and a handful respond. Wait, you're Paul. I mean, don't you always have a lot of people believing? No. Peter had 3,000 on the day of Pentecost. But look, the response of people is up to God. It's not up to me. I don't believe in trying to manipulate people into believing or arguing them into believing, because if they can be argued in, they can be argued out. If they can be manipulated in, they can be manipulated out. Jesus says, "No one comes to me unless the Father draws him." So what I do is I share the gospel. I'll ask a person, perhaps, if I'm feeling prompted by the Lord, "Would you like to accept Jesus Christ into your life right now?" And if they say no, I don't grab them by the throat. I don't pressure them. "You got to just pray this prayer with me." I leave it in the hands of God. And sometimes people believe and sometimes they don't. Sometimes God wants me to sow a seed and that's it. Sometimes God wants me to water a seed that someone else sowed. And other times God gives me the privilege of reaping where others have watered and sown. As Paul said, "One sows, another waters." God gives the increase. It's up to God, not up to me, not up to you. But look at how they reacted. Some mocked. It was a joke to them. Some delayed. They said, "We'll talk to you about this another time." You'll meet people like this. "Well, I'm interested, but not now. I don't want to do it now. I don't want to go to church with you now. I don't want to pray with you now." Okay, they can have that response. But sometimes you need to kind of press on a little bit more and you need the Lord to lead you. This was basically my mother's response. Every time I brought the gospel up to her, she would say, "I don't want to talk about it. I don't want to talk about it. I don't want to talk about it." One day I woke up, I felt so led of the Lord to go talk to my mother about her soul. And so I got in my car and drove over. She was kind of surprised. "Well, what are you doing here?" "Mom, I want to talk to you about your soul, your relationship with God." She said, "I don't want to talk about it." I said, "Today we're going to talk about it." And I'm glad I was persistent, because that was the day she recommitted her life to the Lord. And a month later, she was in heaven. So sometimes people say, "I don't want to talk about it," but they do want to talk about it. So you need to be sensitive to the leading of the Lord. And sometimes they say, "I don't want to talk about it," and they don't want to talk about it. And by continuing to push it, you could actually hurt what you're trying to do. Okay, so some delayed, some mocked, and finally some believed. One of them was named Dionysius the Areopagite. He was one of the judges of Athens, an intellectual, a ruler of his day. He became a believer. Another woman named Damaris. She was disillusioned with the emptiness of the worship of false gods, and she too believed. So it wasn't what we would call a great response. But hey, it's what it was. And we read of the words of Jesus when he says, "Pray that the Lord would send out laborers into his harvest." It's not Greg's harvest. It's not your harvest. It's his harvest. So we say, "Lord, you just reach those people. The Bible says, as many as were ordained to eternal life believed. So we just say, Lord, it's in your hands. I'm going to proclaim your gospel. I'm going to do it lovingly. I'm going to do it carefully. I'm going to do it in a way that's understood by the person I'm speaking to. And I'll leave the results in your hands. Let me close with this acronym. SHARE. S-H-A-R-E. Every one of those letters stands for something, and it sort of sums up what we've just read. S stands for sensitive. Be sensitive to the leading of the Holy Spirit. Paul's message began with the burden that God gave him to reach the people of Athens. So be sensitive. H, honor and respect others. Don't come off as holier than thou. As I said earlier, the objective is to build a bridge, not burn the bridge. So honor and respect others. A, arouse the interest of your listener. Say something that they might have an interest in. Talk to them. R, reveal sin. You know, you come to a point where you've said all these things, you've built all your bridges, you've told them God loves them, but you got to tell them they're a sinner. And you have to define what a sinner is. And I always include myself when I call someone a sinner. I'll say, you're a sinner. I'm a sinner. We're all sinners. Because sin means to miss the mark. You fall short of God's standard. So you have to tell them that as well. Reveal sin. And E, explain the way of salvation. Tell them how to do it. Tell them how to believe in Jesus. Tell them how to come into a relationship with him. Share. S, be sensitive. H, honor and respect others. A, arouse the interest of your listener. R, reveal sin. E, explain the way of salvation. Well, listen, God can use you. Oh, God will use you. But will you say, Lord, here I am, use me. Let me come back to a point I raised earlier. How do you become a Christian? You admit to God you're a sinner and you ask Jesus Christ to come and live in your heart and life as your Savior and Lord. And he can do that right now because he stands at the door of your life and he knocks. And he says, if you hear his voice and open the door, he will come in. If you've never asked Jesus to come into your life, you can do it right here, right now. Let's pray. Father, speak to every heart. And if there's anyone here, if they don't know Jesus yet, let this be the moment they believe. If you want Jesus Christ to come into your life and forgive you of your sin, I want you to just pray this simple prayer after me. Just pray these words. Lord Jesus, I know that I'm a sinner, but I know that you're the Savior who died on the cross for my sin and rose again from the dead. I turn from my sin now, and I choose to follow you from this moment forward as my Savior and Lord, as my God and my friend. In Jesus' name I pray, amen.

0: 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Pastor Greg, you write that the Bible exposes us for what we really are.
1: Right.
0: Now, that can be an uncomfortable truth.
1: Yeah.
0: But it's also important news for us, isn't it?
2: Yeah, it really is. You know, it's like those magnifying mirrors. Actually, in the book of James, the word of God is compared to a mirror, a man seeing himself in the mirror. And, you know, you think you look fine, and then you look in the mirror and realize, uh-oh, I missed a spot shaving. Or, oh, man, was this marinara sauce on my face all day? Or just, you know, I mean, it's important to check yourself in the mirror, and it's important to check yourself in light of the Word of God. And the Word of God is written to draw us closer to God. It will expose sin in our life, but it will also point us in the right direction to have that sin removed and forgiven. It'll point us to Jesus Christ. It'll give us practical truths and how to live this out in your life, and so much more. I mean, what can you say about the Bible? It's a user's manual of life. And that's something we need to consult on a regular basis, each and every day. And I talk about that in my new book that is titled What Every Growing Christian Needs to Know. I also have chapters on the importance of prayer, sharing your faith, being involved in a church, and a lot more. I think this book is going to be very helpful for you. Now, if you're a new believer, this book could really get you started in the right direction. If you're an older believer, you'll be reminded of things you've forgotten, perhaps, and maybe you will hear things you have not heard before that you need to know more about. So order your copy of What Every Growing Christian Needs to Know that we're offering for your gift of any size. Now, we could obviously charge you for this book, but we want everyone to get a copy. So if you only can give a little, we appreciate that, and we'll send you your copy. But others can be generous and give more. And if you'll do that, we can assure you that we'll take those resources you've given us and use them to help us continue to teach the Word of God and proclaim the gospel. As you know, if you listen to A New Beginning, we, on a regular basis, invite people to Jesus Christ. I don't know of any other ministry that does it at the degree we do it here. And it's because we think that a lot of people out there are just waiting for someone to show them how to come to Christ. I think, Dave, you can tell me the exact stat, but isn't it true that like 25 to 30% of listeners to Christian radio are not Christians?
0: Yeah, the stat I heard was it was either 36% or 38%.
2: Oh, even higher.
0: Crazy, yeah.
2: So think about this. Right now, as we're having a conversation about our faith, there's someone listening in trying to figure this all out. Yeah. Someone like that man from Ethiopia in the book of Acts that was reading from Isaiah 53, and he didn't understand what he was reading, and the Lord directed Philip to go to him, and Philip asked him, do you understand what you're reading? And the man from Ethiopia who was searching for God said, how can I unless someone shows me the way? That's what we want to do here at A New Beginning. We want to show people the way. We don't want to say, hey, just accept Christ. We want to tell them how to accept Christ, and we want to lead them in a prayer so they can accept Christ. And you know, if you listen, we do that all the time. Help us continue to do that. Order your copy of What Every Growing Christian Needs to Know for your gift of any size.
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3: HRN News, I'm Rich Thomason in Washington. Investigators working on pinpointing the cause of Sunday's deadly cargo plane crash at Miami International Airport hope to interview the jet's pilot and co-pilot today.
4: We want to hear their account of the accident before we release a readout of the cockpit voice recorder.
3: NTSB Chair Jennifer Homedy. Flight data suggests the pilots tried to abort an unsteady landing before overshooting the runway and slamming into a van, killing five of the vehicle's occupants. The governments of Britain and Israel are at odds over Israeli settlements in the West Bank and the treatment of Palestinians. UK Foreign Secretary Ed Miliband says Britain will ban imports of all goods from the region and some services as well. Israeli reaction, the BBC's Yolande Nell in Jerusalem.
5: Israel has told the British consulate, which represents the UK in Jerusalem, the occupied West Bank and Gaza, it has 30 days to close. British representatives at the International Coordination Center for Gaza in southern Israel and trainers working with Palestinian police in Ramallah have been given a week to leave. The steps mark an extreme diplomatic escalation by Israel. But in an interview with Jewish News, Mr. Miliband said Britain

0: heats up again. On Wall Street, the Dow down 304 points. This is SRN News. Latinos are moving away from religion.
1: According to an Axios review of numbers from the Public Religion Research Institute, the percentage of Hispanic Americans identifying as religiously unaffiliated has risen steadily from 18% in 2013 to 23% in 2025. Among Catholic Latinos, the declines have been historic. The share of Latino adults identifying as Catholic plummeted from 67% in 2010 to 43% in 2022. The number of Protestant Hispanics has stayed about level. Michael Harrington reporting.
0: Divorce is a hot topic on social media. A growing number of people, the majority of them women, are sharing unvarnished divorce stories, both offering and seeking advice. Marriage has been in decline in the U.S. for decades, while divorce and cohabitation have become much more common. On TikTok, content that delves into marital woes has been dubbed Divorce Talk. This is SRN News. A tech giant unveils updated versions of its most popular product.
2: Apple unveiling its latest generation of iPhones Wednesday at an event headlined by new CEO John Ternus, who took over from Tim Cook on September 1st. This year, analysts and Apple fans are expecting the company to unveil a foldable model. Many of Apple's biggest rivals, such as Samsung, Motorola, and Google, have already come out with foldable smartphones. The iPhone 18 likely will cost more due partly to a global memory chip shortage. John Scott reporting.
0: Two Renoir paintings stolen from a French museum have yet to be recovered. If the thieves hope to cash in on the artwork, they'll be hard-pressed to find a buyer. Selling well-known stolen art is impossible to do at an auction house or through other public channels without raising eyebrows. The kind of attention thieves certainly would not want. More details at SRNnews.com.
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9: If you get frustrated, go take a walk, go pray, go do something with your spouse. Don't do that with a child. Emotional consequences are not helpful.
10: That's Dr. John Townsend, and he joins us today on Focus on the Family with Jim Daly. He's going to help you set boundaries with your children. I'm John Fuller.
8: John, I'm looking forward to this. I mean, my boys are now in their 20s, but this is the kind of information I wish I would have understood and digested with Gene to be able to do this better. Mm-hmm. I mean, we understood the concepts, but we didn't slow down to really apply them as best as we could. And for that reason, you know, we want to make sure you're equipped as a parent of younger children to be able to apply these boundaries, because the outcomes are so good. And children feel more confident, more secure, even though it takes a little bit of, discipline to be able to apply these as a parent. But it's going to be great content.
10: Yeah, and Dr. John Townsend is a speaker and best-selling author, and we're covering a book he co-wrote with Dr. Henry Cloud. It's called Boundaries with Kids, How Healthy Choices Grow Healthy Children. And we'll encourage you to get a copy of that.
8: Yeah, it's so good. Welcome. Good to have you back, John.
9: Great to be here.
8: What are some of those obstacles that parents run into when they're setting boundaries?
9: Well, there's two ways to look at the obstacles. First is things that kids do to oppose boundaries, that they don't like them at first. They escalate sometimes, and they blow up, or they

0: melt down. Sometimes they withdraw and feel hurt, and you know, they don't feel very loved. And sometimes they manipulate to get around it. But that's not the biggest obstacle. The biggest obstacle is us, the parent, and some attitudes that we have and mindsets that we have that we've got to look at. That makes the biggest difference in the world. Let me give you a few examples. One is to need the child's love. I need my child to think I'm good and loving and helpful and think positive about me. I need my child. Well, if you need your child to think positive of you, you'll never say no. You'll be the circus parent. Another one is, this is a technical term, it's very important in parenting, fragilizing. To fragilize means to think that your child is a little broken egg, that you've got to walk on eggshells around so that when child gets uncomfortable because you're frustrating them or saying no, are they going to fall apart? Are they going to have a nervous breakdown? And that's making somebody who's pretty resilient most of the time fragile. That's a problem in parenting.
1: Let me ask you in that regard, because this is a really critical point. The fact that culturally we're avoiding allowing that resilience, because we're doing exactly what you're saying. We're overprotective. We're overly engaged. And I think, again, this is one of those aha moments for a lot of parents who are watching or listening, who are the helicopter parent, the hovering parent, because they feel that's the responsibility of a parent of a 3-year-old, 5-year-old, 9-year-old. Why do we need to back down a little bit? Because of the outcomes that will occur if we don't.
0: Yeah, the best way to look at that is look at the sources for reality. One is the research. It just says if you are always keeping the child from any discomfort or unhappiness of any kind, you put out an anxious child. They feel insecure. Like, I don't have the strength to handle, you know, hard things, and I don't have frustration tolerance. And all of a sudden, they're very scared about life because somebody took care of those for them. The second is, project into the future. Now, if I don't want him or her at 9 to ever feel bad, what kind of a husband or a wife or a worker or a minister or a friend are they going to be? They're going to be overwhelmed with life all the time. And the third source is, let's read our Bible. What does it say in Ephesians? It says that we're supposed to build each other up with grace and truth. Well, grace is the love and the support and the listening. And truth is, hey, there's some house rules here. So, it's just not even a question anymore that the children need to know what no means and to have their own no, ultimately.
1: Yeah, that's so good. We're going to do something a little different. We've got some callers who have sent their questions in knowing this program was going to occur, which I think is great. So, you know, our goal here at Focus is to help you do this parenting job as best as you can. That's always our goal. And hearing from you in this way, I think we're going to do a few, is a great way to put real people in this spot and let them ask you a question. So let's take the first one.
2: I'm wondering at what age it's appropriate to start disciplining your child. In general, you know, I was always taught that you just start as early as possible, but I'm wondering, like, what age they can start connecting the cause and effect of their actions. Like, I would assume it's before they can have, you know, a full conversation, but I'm just not sure what that point is.
0: It's a great question. I don't believe in a lot of this during infancy. The first 12 months, that child is busy just trying to figure out what the world is and where love is and where safety is. And they don't even have the neurological capacity yet to understand the meaning of the word no. It was a few exceptions, maybe structure and feeding times and nap times later in the first year. But toddlerhood is where I believe it needs to begin, which is, you know, the onesie twosie. And that's when they can learn language. Cognitively, they can go, oh, there's this word called no, I need to understand this. And if a parent will lovingly just set out house rules, you know, here's how you treat your dog, or here's how you obey mom and dad, or these sorts of things. And when they have a bad attitude, help to correct that. That's very important, very helpful. And it sets the stage. Don't start that too late. And toddlerhood is fine for that.
1: Yeah. Let me ask you, especially like with young children, kind of the phase we're talking about right now, the mom who is just struggling with the get your shoes on because it's time to go. I mean, this sounds simple, but it's so right. And she has to repeat that, or dad has to repeat that 20 times. I said, get your shoes on. We got to go. How do you create a boundary around that and enforcement of timeliness?
0: Well, the first thing you have to do is to realize that if you say it several times, that's a thing that we call nagging. And nagging without consequences creates insanity.
1: Right.
0: Because the child learns, well, they always say it five times. Right. I'm a number four right now. I'm fine.
1: Yeah. Isn't it interesting? They do learn how to delay.
0: So you tell them, I always say, give them the 30,000 picture. You know, sweetheart, I used to say it seven times, and I think that I'm going to change that. I'm going to do it one time, and then you'll have the timeout, or I'll take away the toy if it doesn't happen. Well, they don't believe that because they have 1,000 experiences of mom doing it or dad doing it that way. But then when you follow that up, and after the one time you take the toy away or whatever, and the child is now in a new reality, I'm living in a new world. Mm. Because I lost something and they followed up. And so that's going to be a conflict. It's going to be upsetness. But you have to tolerate that and be loving about it. And the more you do that, and don't nag, but say after the first time. I've got parents that were friends that said, once we did that, all of a sudden we have all this lack of angst and we had more fun time.
1: Yeah, interesting. You know, that's the goal, right?
0: That's the goal.
1: Things happen when asked and consequences are few.
0: And they put on their shoes. Can you believe that, Jack?
1: Which is the goal. My goodness. No. You know, another concept in the same space is something you referred to as emotional consequences, to avoid emotional consequences. And this is another big one that we as parents tend to fail at because we get emotional. We're angry and because it's now driven our temperature emotionally up. Mm. I said to get those shoes on now. And that's not helpful because that kind of reaction or direction, boundary, it starts to hurt the identity of the child. They think shame, it's shame. Mm-hmm. Okay, I'm not doing the right thing. Mm-hmm. For whatever reason, the child may not even understand it. I just enjoy playing. I want to color more. I don't want to put my shoes on. Mm-hmm. But the parent's unhealthy emotional rise can lead to some issues mm-hmm. later.
0: Right. You know, it reminds me of Colossians 3, where the Bible says, don't exasperate or embitter your child because they'll get discouraged.
1: Well, that is a good scripture.
0: It makes so much sense because when you look at it, there's this little person called a child, and there's this big people out here, and you want the big people to be sane. They want to be loving and rational, all those things. And if mom or dad blows their top with these emotional consequences, these shamey things, the kid thinks, I live in a crazy world, and it's scary because they're not safe anymore. Mm. But if the parent goes, this is the rule. Now, here, I'm going to be clear about it, and stays warm about it. I mean, firm, but warm. The child goes, oh, I live in sanity, and she's safe, and he's safe, and I can do this. So you have, if you get frustrated, go take a walk, go pray, go do something with your spouse. Don't do that with the child. Emotional consequences are not helpful.
1: And I mean, this is a thing that I've noticed even in raising my boys. You have to do everything within your power to always be the adult, to always be the calm one, the calm voice, never move into a place where you get angry and emotionally destructive, if I could say it that way. That's a challenge because they will, boy, the teen years, will they push your buttons or
0: right.
1: what?
0: Yeah.
1: So, but you have to come back to this, okay, I'm the parent, I'm not the child, but we can tend to, as parents, to get down in the mud with them.
0: You know what I think really helps there, Jim, is that anytime you end that immediate crisis, a meltdown in the grocery store or somebody smoking dope at 14, you know, whatever the meltdown is don't get lost in the present crisis. Think future.
1: Right.
0: What I'm getting ready to do with my child, I want to play the long game. How am I going to affect them as a parent, as a somebody, you know, who's in their 30s? And what I next do will get me into my prefrontal cortex, and I won't be amygdala hijacked, fighting and flight. Just think about the future when that happens, and you'll be the adult.
1: And it's a good distraction, too, in the present. Think about the future.
3: Yeah. Okay. Mm-hmm. This is Focus on the Family with Jim Daly, and today we're talking with Dr. John Townsend about, really, it's a classic book that he co-wrote with Dr. Henry Cloud, Boundaries with Kids, How Healthy Choices Grow Healthy Children. There's so much here. And we've got copies here at the ministry. 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
1: John, we have another parent who wants to ask a question. Let's hear what their question is.
4: So one of my twins in particular is just has always just been a little more emotionally sensitive boy. And where it's coming out now in these preteen years is just kind of like a overall moodiness or sullenness. Really, it pushes my buttons, just the facial expressions and just the kind of like woe is me-ism where I'm trying to, you know, we really want our kids to see all the good that God has for them. And so how do you handle that without heaping shame?
0: You know, this is a really important question because, especially in teen years, the hormones take over, puberty takes over, the endocrine's going, and the moodiness happens, and a lot of parents are, goodness gracious, I want this child to see the good things that God's brought around. So this is a sort of a semi-boundaries and semi-also attachment relationship question. And in terms of the boundaries part, when there's misbehavior with a sensitive teen, it doesn't mean you drop the rule and say, well, if you're upset, if it's going to make you discouraged, if it's a reasonable boundary about behavior or conduct, these sorts of things, you got to hold the rule, but you do need to listen more. And what we find is instead of saying, stop feeling moody, get happy, you know,
1: yeah,
0: I never work with me, is when you keep the structure, but you also say, tell me more about it. When the child feels understood that my parent is with me, even though I'm down. I mean, think about David in the Psalms. He was always complaining to God, and that's why we know it's okay. And God was okay with it. The child begins to feel like, you're in the well with me. I do feel bad about my dating life or my I'm not doing well in sports or whatever. And the parent comes in and says, I know that's tough. The child feels like I'm in this empty well of pain, but you're not talking me out of it. You're in the well with me, giving me grace and attunement. And the child begins to think, this is okay, but don't drop the structure and the responsibility at the same time. It's a win-win, not a zero-sum game.
1: John, let me ask you this. How can parents teach their children to manage their own responsibilities? I mean, that's kind of the golden question, actually, because this is what every parent at every stage is going to be troubled by. How do I do this? How do I teach my child life responsibilities and they then do them?
0: I can give you the big picture in four words, if it helps with this, because yeah. This is the question, is how do you incentivize kids to make good choices with the boundary thing? The first thing is love, because no child can take a boundary or a rule or a job or an obligation unless they know they're loved, because they're going to be disheartened. None of us can do things if we think somebody's not on our side and on our team. So you got to love them and let them know and be attached to them. But the second thing is you got to give them the rules. Here's the truth. The truth is, this is how we conduct things in our house. So they know it. They got to be informed. It's not okay to say, I'm going to give you a consequence, and they never knew. Here's the house rules. Can I tell a funny story about that?
1: Yeah.
0: There's universal house rules like obey parents and help out with chores and do your homework. And then there's those ones that are particular to your child, like your child's personality. Like you, with an extrovert, then you take away their phone because they love social stuff. With the introvert, then they can't have a lot of alone time. I mean, you know the children. And Barbie and I, when the kids were small, we had horrible bathroom things. They just go, I don't know what it's about the bathroom and brushing teeth. They would just do these things. And finally, we were writing things like, don't put toothpaste on the dog. And it was like so particular. And so we finally got, wait a minute, this is leave the bathroom like you found it. Okay.
1: Right.
0: So you've got to go for the universal rules and the particular rules. But that's the second thing is the truth, the rules. The third thing, and this is what's so scary for parents, especially Christian parents, is freedom. You got to be free to disobey. Because if you're not free to disobey, you'll never learn. And the parents that are uber, uber controlling and kind of rigid, the kid never has a chance to disobey, and watch what happens later in life in college.
1: I want to emphasize this because this is really good. It's kind of another light bulb. It feels like as we're parenting in our limited ability, and that's okay. I mean, we haven't done this before. It didn't come with a manual. You're learning as you go. And how many parents want a do-over? You ever say that to Dina?
0: Mm-hmm.
1: I've said that to Gene. I wish I could have a do-over. Yeah. But in that regard, it's okay for the child to fail.
0: Mm-hmm.
1: You actually want them to, and then be that net to help them learn from that and
0: right.
1: to do better next time. I think this would be true for Gene and I think we had a goal of zero failure rate. And that's so unhealthy
0: right.
1: for the child. And that would be a do-over for me, to be more engaged with our boys, to allow them to fail and allow them to be healthy in that.
0: Right. Now, there's certainly a limit to that. You don't tell a three-year-old they can run out in traffic. That's right. Awful. But, yeah, they need to be able to fail because there's no learning without it. You know, you take Joshua 24, it says, choose this day who you're going to serve. God even says, I'm not going to make you do this. There's no have to here. And the thing that, especially in those middle years, guys, you want to be around when they fail. So mm-hmm. we didn't want perfect children those age because we had the suspicion that if they were perfect with us and we couldn't be around to monitor things and guide things, in college is going to be a nightmare.
1: Correct.
0: We always felt a little insecure around some parents that their kids are just kicking it and just how can I please my parents during the junior high years and the high school years? And we were thinking, gosh, we're not that. And then we found out these nightmares happen in college because now they learned how to choose. So freedom is a good thing. So the first step is the love. The second thing, here's the rule, that's the boundary. The third is the freedom to fail and to disobey. And the fourth is reality consequences. Mm. Here's what happens.
1: Yeah.
0: And I've set up appropriate reality consequences, which is giving them something they don't want, like chores, taking away something they do want, like a phone, and there's the whole four words. And that's kind of what the book is about.
1: Yeah.
3: You know, in terms of responsibility, Dr. Townsend, there is a moment most of us parents face where our child says, I can't do it. And there's something in what you just said that is making me wonder, how do we handle those moments? Because we aspire to actually, you can do that because we think you can. There's some coaching involved in there. There's some natural consequences, some failure. But how do we help our child understand the difference between, I just don't want to do that or I don't think I can, and my parents really want me to?
0: Yeah, John, that's just a real normal problem. In the book, we call it the law of responsibility. How do you bear your own load, like Galatians 6 says? And a lot of children will think, I can't do it because it's uncomfortable. Now, some things they can't do. That's why it's important to have age-appropriate responsibilities. In the book, we've got a table on that so you can know what's different between a 4-year-old and a 13-year-old because there's some things they cannot do. But you start with what I call OJT, on-the-job training. Walk them through it. Here's how you feed the dog. Here's how you do your homework and stay with it for 45 minutes without a break. Here's how you learn how to cook. So you walk through them as you would with a job. So then they go, I'm getting that capacity because mom and dad are training me. And then there's a learning curve. And they don't walk the dog right, or they only sit still for 10 minutes or whatever. And the learning curve makes mistakes, and you're just compassionate about that, but you stick with it. Next, you empathize with the complaining. Let them complain about it as long as they're doing it. Don't trigger. So many parents who don't like the attitude, and you either criticize them and shame them, or you cave in and say, well, you're upset. But don't do either one of those. Just empathize. I know it's tough. Get back to work. And then you praise the success. That's how kids learn competency in life for a skill or a marriage or faith.
1: Yeah. Let's hear one more question before we end today. And I want us to come back tomorrow, if you're willing, and we'll keep this rolling because it's so good for parents to really understand boundaries. Let's listen to this question.
5: My question relates to my 14-month-old. I'm a first-time mother to a beautiful little girl, and I'm finding myself saying the word no to her a lot more than I ever thought I would. And she now says no back to me, and it feels like a little bit of a game. And I'm just wondering, how can I implement boundaries? How can I deter her from doing things that are unsafe? How can I get her to stop doing things I don't want her to do without the use of the word no, especially during a season where communication is limited right now with the skills that she has. So any feedback would be much appreciated. Thank you again. Bye.
1: This is the ultimate question for parents, how we get into this no debate. It's like a tennis match where the ball is the word no, and it's going back and forth over the net.
0: It really is. Well, let me pose another way to look at this. So why toddlerhood to avoid no? Might as well stop it in early childhood or late childhood or early adolescence or late. Maybe saying no is a bad thing all the way through life. Well, there's going to be a nightmare. And so let's don't just think about the toddlerhood. If you don't like the word no, there's a problem because it's a great word. What does Matthew 5 say? Let your yes be yes or your no be no. It helps us. It gives us structure. So what we found out is the only group that shouldn't really have a lot of no is, like we talked about earlier, the infant. They really can't metabolize or digest that. But a toddler on, they need it and they learn it. And I'm so happy with this caller because her child is responding with her own no, meaning I'm developing an identity. I'm going to protect myself. I might have a good relationship and not let anybody, gaslight me. So when the toddler says, does what you don't like, and you say no, and it's a firm no, and it's a nice no, but it's not a mean no, then they begin to protest, set the consequence, make it a reasonable consequence. And after it's become like normalized, that this is the way my family is, this is the way mom and dad are, they calm down. It's like the rails of the crib for a baby. Structure brings security. A kid without a no in their lives is more insecure.
1: Yeah. Mm.
0: And if you look at the long-term research on parenting, it's really, really interesting. There are two factors. Of all these studies about what makes a nice person by age 21, from 0 to 21, two factors. One is appropriate warmth, real warmth, listening, getting down to their level, you know, caring. And the second is appropriate structure and strictness. That's the two that matter.
1: Really interesting. And unfortunately, as parents, we tend to see those as very different things. And like most of life, we lean into one and not the other. And when you do that in an imbalanced way, you end up with problems either way.
0: And you end up with a split parent problem. Hmm. The Disney parent and the uber strict parent. And then the child learns, here's where I have fun, I can do what I want, and here's the one that I'm kind of afraid of and resentful. Parents need to be integrated in what the Bible calls grace and truth.
1: That's good. John, right at the end here, I want to cover one thing that seems to be kind of a phenom amongst younger parents right now, this idea of avoiding the word no, that it's not a healthy thing. And I think they refer to it as gentle parenting. Speak to that issue. It's kind of touching on this idea of being out of balance in one direction. And I, you know, some of the best advice I ever got from a friend, he said, try to say yes in your parenting more than no. But that came to activity. You know, when your son asks you or your daughter, do you want to play catch? Try to say yes. Don't say no, I'm busy. And that's how he was applying it. And I think that's a distinction too. Say yes when it comes to things your child wants to do after work or whatever it might be, rather than saying, I'm really tired, I'm busy, whatever. Then there's this don't say no in order to be gentle on the child. Speak to that.
0: Well, I think that the gentle parenting thought pattern, there's some strengths in it. One is they tend to be more emotionally attuned to how the child is feeling. That's very important. The attunement is a big deal. Also, I think it's good to sometimes explain the why. Instead of just, I'm the mommy all the time, you know, because I'm the parent. Well, sometimes you have to do that. But sometimes it's helpful to say because, you know, it might hurt somebody's feelings because we want you to be a success. And the fact that it's kind of anti-harshness, well, harshness can really damage a child. But here's the weaknesses, I think. No matter how warm we are and how attuned emotion we are, it can become permissiveness. And then the child doesn't learn structure and responsibility. Also, there's an over-validating, they call it sometimes, of always overpraising everything. And that can dysregulate the neurology of a child's brain because they know that they're not that great and they begin to feel like they're a sham. So you're telling me I'm going to be the next president. Well, maybe I am, but right now I can't even make it through my classes. So they feel this disconnect. The overpraising can be a problem. And also the collaborative conversation instead of no. Like, well, let's work this out together. Well, what that does is the child begins to think, I'm in charge here too, right? I'm just like these guys are. These
1: right. I got a people. Vote.
0: I got a big vote. And instead of, I'm going to be in a world where there are authority figures and there's a God who owns everything and there's bosses and all this sort of thing, it becomes more confusing for them and sometimes creates a sense of entitlement and the inability, this is the big one, the inability to tolerate life's limits.
1: Yeah. That's big, and it seems epidemic right now. So, John, like I said, this is great. Let's go another day and cover some more of the content in the book. And what a great book it is. Dr. John Townsend with his co-author, Henry Cloud, Boundaries with Kids, How Healthy Choices Grow Healthy Children. 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And just know that you know you're supporting something that we are having an impact, John. 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I think last year alone, we were able to help 470,000 families prepare for that parenting journey. That's a good thing. And we're really, I'm grateful that Focus is having that kind of impact.
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1: And Dr. Townsend, you're involved with raising up the next generation of strong Christian counselors through your efforts at Concordia. Tell us more about that.
0: Well, it's the Townsend Institute for Leadership and Counseling at Concordia University in Irvine, California. It's for people that want an opportunity to enhance their career, get a new career, move up the ladder. We're a fully accredited remote graduate degree school. We got three programs. You can get a master's or a certificate in counseling, or an organizational leadership, or an executive coaching and consulting. And we have now a PhD in counseling. And actually, Forbes magazine made us the number one remote PhD in counseling. So we're real happy about that.
1: Yeah,
0: we have hundreds of students. They're getting great jobs. We're at the bottom third of expensive schools like ours. And we have these great guest experts, people like Henry Cloud, Patrick Lencioni. There's a person named Jim Daly who speaks with our students who's very well.
1: It's always fun to talk to the students.
0: So, yeah, we're at townsendinstitute.com.
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6: 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I'm Zane Matthews. Another hour of great music on the way. I've got David Crowder and Mandisa, Let It Rain. I've got that new one from Elevation Worship and the Sons of Sunday, One More Day, a classic from Rich Mullins. And we'll hear from Hope Darst, If the Lord Builds the House. We'll kick off this hour with Zach Williams and Jesus Loves here on KJOL, where you hear the light.

0: There's Austin French and Jesus Can here on KJOL. Hey, I want to remind you about the Operation Christmas Child workshops that are coming up on September the 12th in Grand Junction and in Montrose. The guest speaker is Emmanuel Osire. Emmanuel received a shoebox from Operation Christmas Child in Uganda when he was 13 years old, and his life was transformed. He came to know the Lord and was just miraculously transformed. Now he promotes Operation Christmas Child, and it's just an amazing story. And he will be appearing at these workshops, one in Grand Junction at Monument Presbyterian Church and in Montrose at Calvary Chapel, both on September the 12th. And we've got more information about those at kjol.org. Maybe you'd like to be a project leader for your church this year. Come on out and get involved. But again, get the details about these Operation Christmas Child workshops at kjol.org. Now here's Elevation Worship and the Sons of Sunday. It's One More Day on KJOL.
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0: There's a KJOL classic from 1991 from the album The World as Best as I Remember It, Volume 1, I See You, Step by Step. 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Stay tuned for prayer time coming up at 10:30. 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
2: Here's your Western Slope forecast for Grand Junction and Delta today and tomorrow. Mostly sunny with highs around 90. And on Friday, a slight chance of showers, the high 89. For Montrose, today and tomorrow, sunshine, highs around 87. Coming up, Colton Dixon, My Light. I've got a brand new song from Elevation Rhythm. It's called Washed. And we're going to hear from Big Daddy Weave, This Is What We Live For. But we'll kick off this hour with Danny Gokey, only for a moment, here on local Christian radio, KJOL.

0: My light, yeah.
1: There's Colton Dixon. It's My Light here on KJOL. I want to remind you about the KJOL Christian Business Directory that is now active at KJOL.org. 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
3: We invite you to stay tuned for prayer time coming up here at 10:30. It's a daily get-together of our listeners from across the Western Slope, and we pray together for each other's needs, and we give thanks and praise to the Lord. Right after that at 10:35, it's Revive Our Hearts, and I've got another hour of music lined up starting at 11. Right now, Nathan Sheridan, He is the Way, here on KJOL, where you hear the light.

0: The Sidewalk Prophets and Megan Danielle looking up here on local Christian radio, KJOL. And that brings us to prayer time this morning. And we want to thank you for being here today and just praying with us this morning and looking to the Lord in prayer. And we're so grateful for this opportunity that we have. Our gracious Heavenly Father, we come before you this morning in the name of Jesus. We just come. And we come with grateful hearts, dear Lord. We thank you for your goodness to us, Lord, for the strength that you give us each and every day, for the guidance and the comfort that you give to us, your Holy Spirit, and the power to live victorious Christian lives. Thank you for being with us. And Father God, we just want to give you praise and glory and honor, for you are worthy of all praise. We lift up needs to you today, God, that we have. And just pray, Lord, that your perfect will might be done. We pray, Lord, for the daughter of a listener who was recently in a car accident and having some complications from that. And Lord, just praying for a complete healing, Lord, in her body. I pray you reach down and touch her today. And Lord, you see the issues that are going on in regards to insurance and the aftermath of this accident. And Father, I just pray that you'd work this out, Lord, for the good of all, for your glory. And Lord, I pray that you just help us to trust you completely through this, or through every trial, or through every trouble that we have. We know that you are walking beside us each and every step of the way, and our trust and our faith is in you. And Lord, for this listener who was recently diagnosed with melanoma and now going into treatment for that, and we just pray, God, that you would bring healing and Lord, what's been removed, we are just believing that every part of this is now gone. Lord, we want to lift up this precious listener to you and pray that you'd be a strength to him today. Let his faith be strong. Lord, as he looks to you, Lord, for healing and for strength and for guidance, I pray, dear Lord, that you would receive glory. And thank you, dear Lord, for the good report that we believe we will hear. Lord, for listeners' marriage who's been struggling here recently and needing just forgiveness and restoration, reconciliation, we pray, dear Lord, that you would just move, Lord, in hearts and create, Lord, in that home, Lord, an atmosphere of love. Lord, we pray you just come down, intervene, and just move, Lord, in people's hearts and in this couple. I pray that they would be drawn to each other and with a new love that can only come from you. We just give you the praise and the glory for that. And for our good news pastor this week, Pastor Jim Hale from Spirit of Life Christian Fellowship, as he brings the good news verses this week on the radio, I pray for a blessing upon Pastor Jim and his family. I pray you would strengthen his body. I pray, dear Lord, that you would lead him and guide him and fill his heart with your joy. All these things we just pray, Lord, that you might receive all the glory and the honor. We thank you for it. In Jesus' name. Amen. Amen. We thank you for praying with us today, and we ask you to continue to pray for these needs that we've got posted on our website there at kjol.org. It's time now for Revive Our Hearts with Nancy DeMoss Wolgamuth, and it's furnished by Revive Our Hearts Ministries on KJOL, local Christian radio.
1: A woman approached Nancy DeMoss Wolgamuth at a Revive Our Hearts recording session. She wanted to thank Nancy, not for what she'd taught that day, but for how Nancy had responded to some difficult coaching. Now, decades later, Nancy reflects on that interaction.
2: And that was a powerful moment for me, because I realized, you know, not only am I teaching the Word, but the Word is shaping me. And the most important aspect of my ministry may not be the words I say, whether it's one program or two programs, or that stuff is relatively inconsequential compared to, are we submitting ourselves to the counsel and the instruction of the Word?
1: This is Revive Our Hearts with Nancy DeMoss Wolgamuth, author of Adorned. For Wednesday, September 9th, I'm Dana Gresh. You've heard it many times before. It's not often what you say, but your attitude, or your nonverbals, or your way of life that communicates the most loudly. In other words, walking the walk is as important as talking the talk. Today, we'll hear how God brought that lesson home to Nancy in the early days of the ministry. As we commemorate our 25th anniversary, we're taking some time to thank God for what he's done in and through Revive Our Hearts over the years. To help us do that, Bob Lapine traveled to our Michigan studio and did some reminiscing with Nancy. As you're about to hear, Bob has been a great friend and coach to Nancy over the years, so it's appropriate and a great privilege to have him join us today. Let's listen to this conversation between Bob Lapine and Nancy DeMoss Wahlgemuth.
3: So Revive Our Hearts aired for the first time on Labor Day.
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3: An appropriate birthing day because it had been a long labor. 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
2: That's right.
3: And it was September when the first program was aired.
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3: And it just...
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4: Well, this is a very exciting day, and the Lord has, in so many ways, been preparing all of us for this day.
6: Mm-hmm. Let's go back.
3: And it was September 3rd, 2001, mm-hmm. and 8 days later, we were all stunned by what happened in New York and in Washington, 9/11.
7: And we have unconfirmed reports this morning that a plane has crashed into one of the towers.
8: There's smoke billowing out of the World Trade Center.
9: An explosion inside.
10: Two planes have crashed into the World Trade Center in an apparent terrorist attack.
11: A huge explosion.
12: A second plane now has crashed into the other tower.
10: But there was a World Trade Center, sparks and fire. And
3: now it was... One of those things, here we had just launched something, and then...
2: For the first 30 days, nobody was listening to us.
3: The national focus was elsewhere.
2: Yeah,
3: all of our focus was elsewhere. And in the early days of a radio program, you're hoping to find new listeners. I know there were people who had listened for years to Elizabeth Elliot. Mm-hmm. In some cases, you were now in the time slot where her program had been aired.
2: Yes.
3: A lot of these people were grieving the fact that a woman who had been their surrogate mother
2: up until the end of August.
3: Right. Was now gone.
2: Yes.
3: They didn't know you.
2: Right.
3: You've talked to some of these women who were like, I don't know if I can.
2: I was mad at you.
3: Yeah, right. But over time, it was not your winsomeness, but the power of God's word.
2: Yes.
3: That began to work in their hearts and lives. And they began to say, This is what I counted on Elizabeth Elliot for, her wisdom of what the scriptures teach. You were providing the same meal, maybe prepared with a little different herbs and spices, but it's the same meal.
2: And here's another sweet providence of that month. Now that we're more established, if something like that happens, we're in a position where we can pivot and do some replacement programming that's timed to
3: address the issues. Yeah.
2: To address the issues. In those days, we weren't in a place to do that. We were trying to keep our heads above water just to keep programs on the air. But in God's providence, the first series we aired, as I recall, the first one we recorded and aired was a series on finding God in the deserts.
3: Yeah.
1: In fact, we have a recording of that very first teaching series. Let's listen to some of what people heard on that historic day in 2001.
13: Why would God allow desert experiences or even design desert experiences for his children? As we go back into the history of the children of Israel in the Old Testament and we see some of their desert experiences, we get some insights into why God allows us to go into the deserts. And the most obvious point that comes out in the Old Testament book of Exodus as we read about the Israelites in the desert is that God wants to test us. Remember when you went to school, when the teacher wanted to find out if you had learned the material that she had taught, what did the teacher do? Give a test. Sometimes it was a pop quiz, sometimes it was a final examination, but what was the purpose of the test? To find out if you had really learned the material. And God uses these desert experiences to test us. We read in Exodus chapter 15 that when the children of Israel were in the desert of Shur, I'm reading in verse 25. The Lord made a decree and a law for them, and there in that desert, he tested them. And then we see them in the next chapter, Exodus chapter 16, in the next desert. And the scripture says, the Lord said to Moses, in this desert, in this way, I will test them and see whether they will follow my instructions. And then we come to chapter 20. And they're in the desert of Sinai, the wilderness. In verse 20, Moses said to the people, do not be afraid. God has come to test you. You see the same point in the book of Deuteronomy, chapter 8, in verse 2, where Moses is recounting for the people. Now, as they're 40 years later, getting ready to leave the desert and go into the promised land, Moses is reviewing their history and reminding them of why God allowed them to go through the desert all those years. And he says in verse 2 of Deuteronomy chapter 8, remember how the Lord your God led you all the way in the desert these 40 years. Don't forget, it was God who was leading. To humble you and to test you in order to know what was in your heart, whether you would keep his commands. God tests his children. And what is he testing? What's he trying to find out? What's he trying to show us? Well, this testing reveals first what is really in our hearts. Now, God knows what's in our hearts, but often we think we know what's in our hearts, and God wants to bring to the surface who we really are. What we really are comes out in the desert. It comes out under pressure. Anybody can be spiritual and act spiritual and talk spiritual when they've got money in the bank, when they've got good health, when their husband adores them, when their children are perfectly obedient, and when they're happy. Anybody can act spiritual then. But what's really in our hearts comes out when we go through these desert experiences, when we are tested and tempted, and when it's hard and difficult. So God wants to reveal to us what's really in our hearts. That's a test. He wants to test us and see, will we be obedient? God wanted to see, would they keep his commands? Will we be obedient when we can't see the outcome of our obedience? When it looks like it's going to lead us into a worse situation? Wasn't recorded in light of 9/11 by any means, but in God's providence, what was on the air around that time was perfectly suited to help minister grace to people as they were struggling to process what was going on. And we've seen that happen many times. We've seen it happen when a program we air or re-air some years later comes into somebody's path. They hear the program right while they're smack dab in the middle of a circumstance that program is addressing, and they're writing and saying, this was exactly what I need to hear. How did God know that?
3: Yeah, right.
13: How does he do that?
3: Right.
13: He does.
3: In those toddler years of the ministry, and really from the launch of Revive Our Hearts in 2001 until what I would say are the elementary years, and that's when we started doing live events. Those toddler years, we would get together from time to time, not only at the recording sessions, but we'd pull back and do some planning and thinking, and we had to evaluate funding issues. Mm-hmm. Was the Lord going to raise up the funding necessary for the ministry to sustain itself? We had to look at staffing issues because the needs were great.
13: Look at all those things. We still have those meetings.
3: In those early days, though, we would think, would we ever have a staff of 12 or 20? Today, you've got close to 100 people working for Revive Our Hearts. Would we ever be able to get to a budget that was, I think early on, $1.5 million.
13: That was huge.
3: It seemed like a mountain that was more than we could climb.
13: Yeah.
3: And yet God has raised up many of the folks who are listening to us today who have
13: ministry
3: been financial
13: partners. Mm-hmm. Yes.
3: And every time we would have one of those meetings, it almost felt like, okay, are we going to make it? And every time we'd take the next step and God would meet us. In fact, you talked about God's provision of grace when you need the grace. Mm-hmm. We can often look ahead and start planning and thinking we can be overwhelmed by what's on the horizon because we don't have the grace for the horizon.
13: Right.
3: As we're looking at it. The grace is there when you get to the horizon,
13: right.
3: Not when you look
13: now.
3: At the horizon. We would often talk as you were getting ready to record a program, and you'd call the night before and say, I don't have it ready. And I will say, tomorrow we will step to the Red Sea, and you will have to put your foot in, and then let's watch and see what happens.
2: We often felt like we were at the Red Sea.
3: Yes.
2: With the Egyptians breathing down our necks, and water in front of us, and mountains on the side, and an army behind us. And God often used you, as well as others on our board and on our team, to just remind me of the faithfulness of God. Mm-hmm. And now we have so many of those stories, but there's still moments when I say, I feel like I'm at the Red Sea. I can't meet this writing deadline, this problem or that problem that we don't know how to solve. But you do. You step forward. You're crying out to the Lord. And the Lord's saying, stand still. I'm going to show you my salvation. And then when it's time to put your foot in the water, the waters part and God walks you through. Mm. I'm thinking about those early days when I was so stretched and so, well, I'm still stretched. But that's also because I'm older. But wondering, like, how was this going to be pulled off? And you were such an asset, such a help and a coach. I remember the first interview I ever recorded, we did at the Studios of Family Life, and nobody would have ever known this when it aired, but there was the guest, here was me, and there was you, and you weren't going to be on the air, but you were saying, now ask her this, and then I would ask her this, and she would answer it.
9: So now you're a teenager.
14: Okay, hang on. Before you do that, make a turn here, and let's exhort. And I would hope moms today would catch a vision for that. Go ahead and instruct a little bit.
2: Okay. And then you would say, now ask her this. And I sometimes had to write down what you were saying because you're way more verbal than I am. I need those notes.
14: Okay. Had you talked with your parents? Ask her that. What was their response when you talk about, now you need to ask that question.
9: Had you talked with your parents about your
2: heart
9: to be missionary?
2: I remember sometime after that interview, and interestingly, it was not just shortly after that interview aired, I was in Chicago at Moody, and I saw Pastor Erwin Lutzer, ran into him, and he said, I heard that interview you did with so-and-so last week, and we had a conversation about it. He didn't know all those things you were saying to me on the side. But I remember asking you years later as we reflected on that, Bob, tell the truth. Did you ever think, I don't think this is going to work. I don't think Nancy's going to make it.
3: Well, we've laughed about the one studio moment that I don't know how many of our listeners knew about it, but it was in the first month of recording where you were in the middle of a message and I just sensed you were, I don't know, distracted or
2: struggling.
3: Yeah, it was.
2: Couldn't pull it together. Maybe I was exhausted because I'd been working half the night to prepare.
3: And in the middle of that, I just felt impressed to pray. And
2: but you didn't just pray.
3: No.
2: You're sitting in the back of the room. It's not that big a room.
3: It was not.
2: In the back corner. And I look over and there is Bob Lapine on his knees.
3: Pray.
2: Kneeling in his chair, praying. And I'm thinking, this must be really bad.
3: And yet God met in those moments.
2: Yes.
3: And provided. There was another recording session that we've talked about before where you got done with your recording. And I did not realize what I was asking you to do when I asked you to do it. But I said, I think you had two programs that you kind of compressed into one there.
2: Yeah.
3: And I think we did not get everything we needed to get out of that. So I said, would you mind going back and re-recording and making that into two programs and make program one about this idea and program two about this second idea?
2: Exactly. And I choked.
3: And you said, give me 30 minutes.
2: My memory is it was like 15? Maybe 3 minutes.
3: Okay, well, we took
2: but what
3: a few.
2: I do remember is that the women in the room saw the look in my eyes, and one of the women said, I think maybe we should just pray for Nancy right now. So
3: right.
2: They prayed, and I looked at my notes, and we did record, and you were totally right. It was a great call. I sent you recently an email we got from a woman who heard those programs that we re-aired recently, many years later. And now she's listening to it for the first time.
3: Mm-hmm.
2: And how it upended her life. She was writing to tell how transformational those two programs had been to her.
3: Right.
2: And I sent it to you. I said, oh, you remember?
3: These were the programs.
2: These were the programs. I can remember you sat in virtually every recording day we had those first 2 years. You had a full-time job at Family Life. Mm-hmm. And what would happen was I would record all day Monday. And then you would pull me aside afterwards and we'd take, I don't know, 20 minutes and you'd coach me about ways to, you'd tell me what had gone well, what you thought really worked. And then you'd just give tips or tweaks. And then I would go home and try to work that into the sessions I was going to teach the next day.
3: Right.
2: So it was hard, but it was invaluable. Mm. And I have thanked the Lord so many times for the gift it was to have a coach who was not, you weren't trying to make me like somebody else, but trying to help me develop into the best possible person I could be in this medium. This whole thing has been such a team effort. Mm. The staff at Family Life, the staff at Back to the Bible years ago, who provided services to help us get off the ground, the staff at Life Action Ministries, and now this amazing team at Revive Our Hearts, a number of whom came from those other ministries. As other ministries let us, they shared their staff with us, and many of those are still here today. So it's been a team undertaking, and at times when we thought we can't do this, God provided what we needed and who we needed, and you were a key player in that, and I couldn't be more grateful.
3: Well, I've said to you and said to others many times that as I look back on what I've been allowed to do in ministry over the course of the years that I've done it, many things have been a privilege beyond what I ever imagined. Serving at Family Life for 28 plus years on air, all that I got to do there, really a great privilege. But I look back and say the providence of God to have me in the audience, to hear you, to plant a seed, to see God water that and bring it to fruition, to be a part of helping to encourage and provide counsel for this ministry, and to see what God has done in it and through it, the lives of women who have been impacted. It's one of the great privileges of my life. And I sometimes wonder, you know, when we get to heaven, I think there may be some opportunity for sorting out and seeing things that we have no idea what we did, how God used it in some way, a passing comment that we didn't even know we made and how it impacted somebody's life. I don't know that there are ledgers in heaven, but I've wondered if just the small part I've played in the work of Revive Our Hearts, if in God's counting, it's like that matters more than many of the other things I've been involved with, just because of the fruitfulness of this ministry and the lives of so many women. I run into women all the time who will say, I was in Chattanooga at the True Woman event that you hosted, or I was here, or they associate me because of the years that I emceed events for Revive Our Hearts. They know of my connection with it. And so it's been a blessing for Marianne and me to be cheerleaders, to be encouragers and supporters, financial supporters of the ministry that we've been
2: privileged. And have served on our advisory board. We have terms, but we've never let your term expire, and you've been willing to keep doing it.
3: We've been happy to extend that. And again, it's been a great privilege, and just we're so grateful for your obedience, your faithfulness, how God has used that in the lives of so many, and to have played a small part in the lives of women and husbands, marriages transformed, families reshaped because of the investment of this ministry. Really been a great privilege.
1: Well, that's Bob Lapine, whom you may recognize from his many years with our partner ministry, Family Life Today. Bob's been talking to Nancy DeMoss Wolgemuth about the many ways we can look back and see God's faithfulness in and through the ministry of Revive Our Hearts. We've just had our 25th birthday as a ministry, and many of our listeners have been calling and helping us celebrate. We heard from Ro, who's originally from the United States, but currently is living in Taiwan. Nancy's series, The Beauty of Meekness, really resonated with Ro.
2: There are times when the pathway of meekness is just to shut up, to say nothing, to be silent, to be still, to let God come to our defense and not to defend ourselves.
15: I started listening to these episodes on meekness every single day when I was jogging or exercising, and I've been listening to them over and over, and I listened to them over and over and over again.
1: She found herself in a difficult living arrangement where she suddenly had to move out. But God used Nancy's series on meekness to help her respond graciously to the woman who asked her to move.
15: He helped me to remember the words about meekness, and I just remembered when I was emailing her back, I just remember praying, like, Lord, how can you help me to be a blessing to this person, even though they're not being very fair to me and they're not giving me much time? Yeah, how can I be a blessing to them? And he even convicted me to change my email in a way that could be meek, because I remembered listening to Nancy talk about how we can show a display a lack of meekness through email.
2: How quick and easy it is to press send. Email can be a place where we really demonstrate a lack of meekness. And learn to wait to press send until you've stopped and thought, is this really what God wants me to say?
15: And it was amazing. The Lord provided a house to live, a place that was even better and closer to the ministry that I wanted to be in than before. And I think the biggest thing that was such a blessing was the lady I was living with. I think she was really lonely, and she actually, when I was like dropping off the keys the last day, she told me, thank you for your kind email. I actually like really miss you now. And yeah, I really appreciate your kindness towards me. And yeah, she was just like appreciative of it. And I thought that was so cool. It's so funny because later I realized that my Chinese name, which I'm using on this program, is actually the word ro. It's the Chinese word wenro, which actually means meekness. And I just thought that was so cool because I just kind of thought that was nothing that I ever was. I was so far from meek. So yeah, I'm really thankful for this program being here. And I'm going to continue to listen to this over and over again because meekness is something that I'm sure the Lord is going to be using my entire life to change me. I'm never going to achieve it here, but on this side of heaven. But I hope that one day that I can be, yeah, the Lord will fully make me as meek as he has given me a name to be. All right. Thank you so much for your program. And I hope that you all have a blessed day.
1: Oh, I love that. Thank you, Ro. And isn't it cool to hear how God uses his word in our lives to change us into what we need to be, more like Jesus? If you'd like to share how the Lord has used Nancy or Revive Our Hearts in your life, call our testimony line and leave us a message. The testimony call-in number is 219-200-2288. And if you get a busy signal, just wait a little and try again later. That's 219-200-2288. Now, one of the core messages of Revive Our Hearts over the years has been what it means for us to bring glory to God as women. In a world of brash and brazen women, we want to be faithful. We want to gladly submit to all that God ordains for us. 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Now, a little Revive Our Hearts trivia for you. Something pretty significant in the history of Revive Our Hearts happened in 2008. Do you know what it was? The very first True Woman Conference? Yes, many lives were affected by that event. Bob Lapine and Nancy DeMoss Wagemuth will talk about that tomorrow. I hope you'll be back for Revive Our Hearts. 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

Matthews. Coming up, another hour of great music, including Matt Maher, it's Lord of My Life. I've got the latest from Patrick Mayberry. Anybody else? Later on, we'll hear from Ann Wilson and Kane's new one called Living Water. Western Slope weather today for Grand Junction and Delta, mostly sunny, the high around 90. Same thing for tomorrow. And in Montrose, today and tomorrow, sunshine, a high of 87. We'll kick off this hour with Cochran and Company, along with Keith and Kristen Getty. As for me and my house, right here on KJOL, where you hear the light.

There's Matt Maher here on KJOL, and I hope that is your prayer today. It certainly is mine. Jesus, be the Lord of my life. All that I am, all that I hope to be, all that I say, think, or do, be the Lord of my life. Psalm 119 says this, "Blessed are those whose way is blameless, who walk in the law of the Lord. Blessed are those who keep his testimonies, who seek him with their whole heart, who also do no wrong but walk in his ways. You have commanded your precepts to be kept diligently. Oh, that my ways may be steadfast in keeping your statutes." Now here's that new one from Patrick Mayberry. Anybody else here on KJOL, where you hear the light. This

0: 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Hear the light.
1: Calling out of nowhere. Father, are you out there? I've been feeling kind of scared.

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1: There's Brandon Heath here on KJOL. Can we go home now? And I believe that day is drawing near. From the KJOL community calendar, a reminder, the Mason County Church Safety Network Conference is coming up September 18th and 19th. 2 days of practical hands-on church safety training. 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Now here's Matt Hammett. It's Days God Gave on Local Christian Radio, KJOL.

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1: There's Ann Wilson here on local Christian radio, KJOL. 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We're located right across from Sherwood Park in Grand Junction. Right now, the band Reeves, Outrun You on KJOL, where you hear the light.

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0: Bryce Johnson with this Unpacking It Sports and Faith Minute. When watching certain players or teams, we sometimes notice red flags that give us cause for concern about their chances for success down the road. But within our day-to-day relationships, do we pay attention to the red flags we observe in others? When we notice patterns of sin in someone's life, do we look the other way, or do we get involved in a way to help the person in the long run? The truth is, when we see a red flag, we need to respond. These types of situations require discernment, grace, and wisdom, but we must speak up when something's unacceptable. The Bible says, if another believer is overcome by some sin, you who are godly should gently and humbly help that person back onto the right path. Today, let's embrace the truth, seek justice, pursue integrity, and hold each other accountable. Most importantly, let's realize we can't help someone if we just look the other way. I'm Bryce Johnson, and you can unpack that. For more, go to unpackingit.com.
1: Coming up on Turning Point, just after 12 o'clock, David Jeremiah continues his sermon about Jonah, the runaway prophet, and today, praying your way out of trouble. At the lowest point of his life, Jonah finally did what he should have done from the beginning. He prayed. And this message uses Jonah's prayer as a practical pattern for facing trouble. Look up and cry out to God. Look around honestly at your circumstances. Look back at God's mercy and look ahead in obedience. Jonah discovered that even in desperate circumstances, God listens and responds to those who call on him. A real encouraging message coming up just after 12 o'clock. Right now, the latest from Kane, it's Living Water here on Local Christian Radio, KJOL.

0: Hi, this is Pastor Jim Hale of Spirit of Life Christian Fellowship. Today's good news verse is Galatians 6, verses 6 through 7. Do not be deceived. God cannot be mocked. A man reaps what he sows. Whoever sows to please their flesh, from that flesh will reap destruction. Whoever sows to please the Spirit, from the Spirit will reap eternal life. That's today's good news verse from Galatians 6, verses 7 through 8.
1: Don't be deceived. Hi, I'm Chuck Bentley with My Money Life from Crown. Joshua chapter 7 reveals the destructive nature of greed and disobedience. After the victory at Jericho, God instructed Israel not to take any of the devoted things for themselves. But Achan saw a beautiful robe, silver and gold. He coveted them, took them, and hid them beneath his tent. However, his disobedience was costly and didn't remain secret for long. Achan's action affected the entire nation. Israel suffered a shocking defeat at the battle at Ai, and 36 men were killed. There's a financial lesson here for us. Greed and coveting not only damage our wallets, but they also destroy our ability to faithfully steward what God has entrusted to our care. Coveting desires what belongs to someone else, and greed whispers to us, "Get more, more, more." Both can lead to compromised integrity, broken trust, and devastating consequences. 1 Timothy 6:10 reminds us, "The love of money is a root of all kinds of evil. 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
3: 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Today on Turning Point, Dr. David Jeremiah reveals why Jonah cried out to God from inside the belly of the great fish. If you've ever felt at the end of your rope, you can relate. As David shares his message, praying your way out of trouble.
4: How many of you know there's praying and then there's praying? There's praying when you pray every day, and then there's praying when you really, really need God. Well, let me tell you, Jonah is really praying. He's crying out to God. He's at the end of his resources in a place he knows he can never recover from without God's help. And maybe you've been there too. You'll learn a lot about praying your way out of trouble today as we study the second chapter of the book of Jonah, Jonah's prayer from the whale. And we'll get to that in just a moment. But let me remind you that what we're studying here every day is kind of in printed form in the study guide, 140 pages that takes you through the notes and the outlines of this book that we're teaching on the radio. These beautiful study guides have become a very present help to a lot of people. And if you'd like to get your copy of the Jonah Study Guide, you need to go to davidjeremiah.org. There you will see them. You'll see how to get it sent right to your home. And you can also order the audio and video resources that are available for the study of the book of Jonah. We did Jonah this last year here at Shadow Mountain. It's very recent, and it's a wonderful study from the Old Testament. Great for a small group, maybe a Sunday school class. You can even probably come up with a series of messages based upon this book, and we want you to do that and use this material to advance the Word of God. Today we're going to take one day and talk about the second chapter of Jonah. The title of the message is Praying

0: your way out of trouble. Here we go. As we open our Bibles to Jonah chapter 2, he has run from God, and now he is at the lowest point in his life. What did he do? The Bible says in Jonah 2, verse 1, "Then Jonah prayed to the Lord his God from the fish's belly." Notice the word "then." Remember all that has led up to this moment. Jonah went down to Joppa in the opposite direction he was supposed to go. He boarded a boat, a storm arose, and sailors threw him overboard. The sea swallowed him up, a great fish dragged him into the deep, and then finally, when Jonah had no plans left or no place to go, Jonah prayed. That's a very interesting thing, because trouble has a way of bringing us to our knees, does it not? It's the theme that runs throughout the entire Bible, again and again in Scripture. When people found themselves in desperate circumstances, they cried out to the Lord. Hannah was crushed in spirit and full of shame because she couldn't have a child. And the Bible says that she poured out her heart and asked God for a son. And the Lord answered her prayer. He gave her Samuel, who would grow up to be one of Israel's greatest prophets. And then there was King Hezekiah. When the Assyrians surrounded Jerusalem, Hezekiah spread their threats before the Lord and prayed. And that night, God struck down 185,000 soldiers, and the city was saved. Peter stepped out of a boat to walk toward Jesus, but when he saw the wind and became afraid and started to sink, he shouted, "Lord, save me!" And Jesus immediately reached out his hand and caught him. Now, before we go any further, I want to remind you that trouble comes to us for a lot of different reasons. Sometimes it's simply part of life in a fallen world. Trouble's everywhere. The Bible says it's like sparks that fly upward. We should never look at someone suffering and automatically assume that sin is the cause. For example, Joseph was faithful and he was godly. There's not an evil word spoken of him in the Bible, but he suffered perhaps more than anyone in the Old Testament. Jonah is different. His trouble came from willful disobedience. And sometimes we reach the end of our own resources because of the choices we have made. And that is exactly where Jonah is in chapter 2. So what do you do when life is overwhelming and problems seem to stalk you? I hope you do what Jonah did. I hope you pray. Today I want to show you how he prayed and hope you will keep this close by as a guide for the moment when trouble surrounds you. First of all, Jonah looked up. Jonah looked up and cried out to the Lord. Verse 2 says, "I cried out to the Lord because of my affliction, and he answered me. Out of the belly of Sheol I cried, and you heard my voice." Jonah described his experience as an affliction and being in the belly of Sheol. In the Old Testament, the word Sheol was used to describe the realm of the dead. So Jonah was saying, "I was as good as dead, and I cried out to the Lord for help." Twice in verse 2, Jonah says he cried out to the Lord. Jonah did not simply call on the name of the Lord. He did not politely ask the Lord for help or plead with the Lord. He cried out to him. Have you ever cried out to the Lord? The biggest surprise in verse 2 is not that Jonah prayed, but that God listened. God had every right to ignore Jonah, but when the prophet finally prayed, the Lord was paying attention. He said, "I am here. I am listening. I hear you, Jonah." That must have been extremely comforting to the prophet, especially with the situation he was in. What a great lesson that is for all of us. God is not waiting to hear from perfect people. There are no perfect people. Did you know that? Not here, not anywhere on the face of the earth. He's not looking for sinless cries. He just wants honest cries for help. That is why the psalmist wrote, "In my desperation I prayed, and the Lord listened." Again in Psalm 102, "He shall regard the prayer of the destitute and shall not despise their prayer." The book of Hebrews tells us that because of Christ, we can come boldly to the throne of grace, and there we'll receive mercy and we will find grace to help when we need it the most. I read something that I think will challenge us in a good way. Listen to these words. If you and I are coming to a throne of grace, we should come expecting mercy. It would be a strange thing to go to a well and not expect water. It would be stranger still to go to the throne of grace and not expect mercy. If God would listen to Jonah from the depths of the sea, don't you think he will listen to you no matter where you are or what you may have done? If you are piled high with trouble and you feel like you're in a Sheol, look up and cry out to the Lord and ask him to help. If you don't deserve it, do it anyway. And do it because of that, and he will give you. What is mercy? Mercy is undeserved grace in your life. So the first thing that Jonah did when he prayed was he looked up. Number two, he looked around. Notice that Jonah started with God. He cried out to him, and then the prophet faced the mess he was in. That's instructive, isn't it? How often do we do the other thing? We start with our problem, and then we get to God later on. And then we cry out to God. And maybe we should start with God, and then that would be putting our problems in perspective. Remember, the Lord's Prayer begins with, "Our Father who art in heaven, hallowed be thy name." Long before you say, "Give us our daily bread," you're honoring the Lord. And so after crying out to the Lord, the next thing Jonah did was take an honest look at where his disobedience had led him. He didn't pretend everything was great. Instead, he described the mess he was in. Listen to this from verses 3-7. He said, "For you cast me into the deep, into the heart of the seas, and the floods surrounded me. All your billows and your waves passed over me. Then I said, I have been cast out of your sight, yet I will look again toward your holy temple. The waters surrounded me, even to my soul. The deep closed around me, and weeds were wrapped around my head. I went down to the moorings of the mountains, and the earth with its bars closed behind me forever. Yet you have brought up my life from the pit, O Lord my God. My soul fainted within me." Jonah tells the Lord exactly what he's experiencing. He says a flood is chasing him. Waves are crashing over him. Seaweed is tangled around his head, and he is sinking toward the foundations of the mountains. He feels as if the earth itself is shuddering around him, and he is drowning. It is a terrifying picture, and he does not hide it from God. It's important for us to tell God what's going on in our lives. You say, "Well, Pastor Jeremiah, doesn't the Bible say God already knows?" Yes, he does. But he wants you to spell it out because he wants you to know that you know what's going on with you. It is good for us to do the same. When we honestly lay our problems before the Lord, the burden becomes a little lighter. If you are overwhelmed with trouble, you can try it today. You might say something like this, "Lord, I've made a wreck of my life and wounded the people I love." Or, "Lord, it feels like you are distant and have abandoned me." Or maybe, "Lord, I'm drowning. I'm not sure how I'm going to pay my bills." Or, "Lord, my friends have left me and I feel so alone." That is what King David did. In Psalm 142, he said, "I pour out my complaint before him. I declare before him my trouble." Those types of prayers are what the New Testament encourages us to pray. Listen to what Peter wrote. "Humble yourselves under the mighty hand of God, that he may exalt you in due time, casting all your care upon him, for he cares for you." In Jonah's case, he had to learn the humble yourself part. Once he was humbled, and he surely was humbled, he learned the second part of this verse. Jonah learned that he could take all of his cares and let go of them. More than that, he could cast them onto God because he knew how much God cared for him. How about you? Are we humble enough to give God our problems? I mean, like he doesn't already know them? We're going to keep our problems from him. He wants us to confess our problems in his hearing. Notice where all of this led for the prophet. Describing to the Lord the terrible place he was in did not lead to despair. Instead, it led to hope. In verse 6, Jonah says, "Yet you have brought up my life from the pit, O Lord my God." Here is what Jonah learned about the Lord. He is the God of life and not death. He lifts people up. He does not crush them. When Jonah was as low as a man could go, God became the lifter of his head and restorer of his soul. And what God did for Jonah, he will do for us. If we read the book of Jonah and we just learn the story, and we're glad we learned the story, it's not really going to help us at all. We need to understand that the God of Jonah is our God. And the problems Jonah had are like problems we have. And how Jonah dealt with those problems in his prayer is an example to all of us as to how we should pray. You may feel as though you have reached the bottom. You may feel stuck, overwhelmed, or ashamed of how you got there. But God is a life giver. When we are honest with him about our condition, about what we've done and where we're going and what we're facing, he begins to put hope back in our hearts. So don't avoid what you're going through. Don't minimize it or pretend it isn't real. If you feel like you're drowning, tell the Lord exactly what you're going through. Describe the pain to him and let him give you a new perspective on life. Let him bring your life up from the pit. Several years ago, when I was going through some pretty tough times, I was in the middle of journaling. I haven't always journaled, but I have periodically in my life. And when I go back and look at my prayers during that time, I'm kind of shocked at the honesty I had as I told the Lord what was going on. Most of you know that when you have problems and you get past them, you repress them. You don't think about them, and oftentimes you forget them. But I went back and looked, and I realized what I was dealing with then and how God helped me, because I honestly opened my heart and told him what was happening and what my feelings in my heart was. In verse 7, we learn that Jonah looked back. He looked up, he looked around, he looked back. Verse 7 says, "When my soul fainted within me, I remembered the Lord, and my prayer went up to you, into your holy temple. Those who regard worthless idols forsake their own mercy." Jonah looked back and remembered the Lord, and his mind went to God's holy temple. He went back to the good days he had known in his walk with God. One of the things that happens when you realize you're not walking with the Lord, and some of you may be in that very place tonight, is that you need to stop and remember what it was like when you were in fellowship with him. I promise you, whatever you're chasing right now, it is not nearly as satisfying, not nearly as joyful as what you once knew when you and the Lord were in fellowship with each other. I've never met anyone who said that running after the pleasures of this world gave them anything close to the joy they once had when they walked with God. Do you remember what that was like? Do you remember going to church instead of being coaxed or pressured to go? Do you remember being encouraged to read the Bible? Do you remember the peace of a clear conscience? When you get out of fellowship with God, that joy begins to fade, and you can begin to think you're having fun, but the truth is, there is no joy like the joy of walking in fellowship with Jesus and knowing there's nothing between you and the Savior. So look back and remember the good times. The psalmist said it this way, "I will remember the works of the Lord. Surely I will remember your wonders of old. I will meditate on all your work." We sing one of Donna's favorite songs here often, "We Will Remember." And that is a reminder to us of the importance of using our memory bank to help us recall the good things God has done for us. If you are in a tough spot with the Lord today, take a moment and remember the works of the Lord. The psalmist calls them wonders. You can find them in your Bible. The Lord parted the Red Sea, he shut the mouth of lions, and he raised the dead to life. You can find them in your own life. Think about the doors he's opened for you, the sins he's forgiven, the burdens he's carried. Think about the way he fearfully and wonderfully put you together in the beginning. And you can find them in the lives of other Christians. Remember the marriages the Lord has restored, the addictions he's broken, the prodigals he has brought home. Look back on the wonderful works of the Lord. Jonah looked back and he remembered the goodness of the Lord, but he also remembered something else. And it is kind of profound if you want to know the truth. It's a lesson anyone who has run away from God understands. Jonah said that he came to realize that when people give their lives to worthless idols, they forfeit their own mercy. What a trade that is. What a horrible trade. When we cling to idols, we are holding on to nothing and giving away everything. We exchange mercy and love for emptiness. That is what sin does. It promises satisfaction, but it leaves us dry and hollow. Adrian Rogers, the famous former pastor of the church in Memphis, once said, listen to this, sin will take you further than you want to go. It will keep you longer than you want to stay, and it will cost you more than you want to pay. Sin takes and leaves you empty. God's mercy covers and makes you whole. Sin exhausts and wears you down. God's mercy renews you and lifts you up. Sin costs you more than you can afford. God's mercy is freely given. That's what Jonah discovered in his desperate situation. So he looked up and he cried out. He looked around and described his situation. He looked back and remembered what God had done. And number four, he looked ahead. Finally, Jonah looked ahead. He didn't dwell on his sin. He didn't rehearse the mistakes he had made. He didn't wallow in regret. Instead, Jonah recommitted himself to the Lord, and he did it with a spirit of thanksgiving. Listen to verse 9. He said, "But I will sacrifice to you with the voice of thanksgiving. I will pay what I have vowed. Salvation is of the Lord." Jonah started this prayer crying out for help. Remember where he is and what kind of a mess he's gotten himself into. Now he finishes it with a shout of praise. He promises to say out loud, "Lord, I thank you for who you are and what you have done." He also promises to pay his vow. Jonah is finally accepting the assignment that God has given him. In his heart, he is saying, "Yes, Lord, send me. I will go to Nineveh. I will do what you asked me to do in the first place." That is the kind of prayer you can pray when your life has fallen apart. You don't have to fix everything all at once. You can simply say, "Lord, I blew it. But if you bring me out of this, I will do the very thing you've told me to do." Then you take that step, whether you feel like it or not, and you do it with a thankful heart. And that brings us to the last line of Jonah's prayer. Some have called this the central verse in the entire Bible because it expresses with great economy the language of the main point of the Bible. Jonah simply says in verse 9, "Salvation is of the Lord." Salvation is of the Lord. One author wrote, "Salvation belongs to God alone and to no one else. If someone is saved, it is wholly God's doing. It is not a matter of God saving you partly and you saving yourself partly. No, God saves. We do not and cannot save ourselves. That is the gospel." So when you're in trouble and you're overwhelmed by life, whether it's because of your actions or whether you are entirely innocent, I hope you will remember to pray. And maybe even write it down like Jonah did. There's something to be said for writing out your prayers. So if you're in trouble today, look up and cry out to God. Look around and be honest about your situation. Look back and remember God's mercy, and look ahead and do the next right thing. There are many Psalms in the Bible that illustrate Jonah's prayer life. And I'm not going to talk to you about all of them, but I just want to tell you about one psalm. This is one of my favorite psalms, Psalm 107. It helps us understand the ways of God. In many ways, it gives a panoramic view of Israel's history and a revealing look at our own hearts as well. You know, the Israelites were stubborn and stiff-necked people. I often thank God he didn't call me to be Moses. Imagine leading millions of rebellious people through the wilderness. They had a pattern. They would get in trouble, they would cry out to God, be delivered, and then fall right back into trouble again. Before we judge them too harshly, how many times have we prayed, "Lord, it's me again"? Notice the pattern in Psalm 107. It starts with God's people wandering in the desert, hungry, thirsty, and too weak to go on. And then verse 6 says, "Then they cried out to the Lord in their trouble, and he delivered them out of their distress." A few verses later, they're back in trouble again. They are sitting in darkness and in the shadow of death, bound in affliction. Verse 13 says, "Then they cried out to the Lord in their trouble, and he saved them out of their distress." The next few verses describe them as fools who were afflicted because of their transgression and iniquities. And verse 19 says, "Then they cried out to the Lord in their trouble, and he saved them out of their distress." And in verse 28, after they are described as being at their wits' end, it says, Then they cry out to the Lord in their trouble, and he brings them out of their distresses. Over and over again, the pattern. Trouble, cry out to God, deliverance, fall back into the same mess that started the whole process. What is the lesson in all of this? Verse 43 tells us, whoever is wise will observe these things, and they will understand the loving kindness of the Lord. That is the message of Psalm 107 and of Jonah 2, the loving kindness of the Lord. What kind of God do we have? A God of mercy, a God of grace, a God of loving kindness. He's not waiting to jump all over you because of what you have done. He's waiting to welcome you back in forgiveness and fellowship. He waits with outstretched arms. Whenever you cry out to him, he responds. He heals what is broken, and he restores what is damaged. But he does not force us to come back. You must take that action yourself. When we cry out, he hears us. You say, well, Pastor Jeremiah, you don't know what I've done, and I don't really need to know what you've done, because I know what he does, and he forgives. No matter what happens, he forgives. So wherever you are, if you're kind of striding along at the edge of the pack, not really walking with the Lord like you should, cry out to God. Tell him what's happening in your life. Ask him to forgive you and help you get back on track. He'll do that, and you will be the one blessed by it.
1: 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Well, thank you for listening today, and thank you for absorbing the Word of God, because you know what? It won't be very long before you'll be in a situation where you will need to pray and cry out to God, as I told you about that in this message. Crying out to God is something we all get to somewhere in the midst of life. Tomorrow and Friday, we're going to talk about the second chance. 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How many of you know we serve a God who doesn't give up on us when we mess up the first time? He's there for us the second time. So if you've wondered if God is through with you because you've done something you're ashamed of and you violated your covenant with him, just remember this passage and be sure and join us tomorrow and Friday as we talk about it here on Turning Point. Don't forget to get your calendar. I've told you about it. 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
4: When did we stop trusting one another? 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
5: I do want to read for you from the a section right in the center of Job. We're studying Job. We've come to chapter 29, and we'll go through chapter 31, sort of picking and choosing our way in this journey. Chapter 29 looks back to the great days of the past. Chapter 30 looks at the misery of the present. And then chapter 31 looks ahead, and Job stands firm in his integrity as he writes that 31st chapter. But let's go to 29, verse 1. Let me read some verses here. Job again took up his discourse and said, "Oh, that I were as in months gone by, as in the days when God watched over me. When his lamp shone over my head and his light, I walked through, and by his light, I walked through darkness, as I was in the prime of my days, when the friendship of God was over my tent, when the Almighty was yet with me and my children were all around me, when my steps were bathed in butter and the rock poured out for me streams of oil. When I went out to the gate of the city, when I took my seat in the square, the young men saw me and hid themselves, and the old men arose and stood." Chapter 30, verse 1, "But now," now here's the present, "but now those younger than I mock me." Verse 9, "And now I have become their taunt. I have even become a byword to them. They abhor me and stand aloof from me, and they do not refrain from spitting at my face." 27, "I am seething within and cannot relax. Days of affliction confront me. I go about mourning without comfort. I stand up in the assembly and cry out for help." Chapter 31, verse 5, "If I have walked with falsehood and my foot has hastened after deceit, let him," that is God, "weigh me with accurate scales. Let God know my integrity." 35, "Oh, that I had one to hear me. Behold, here is my signature. Let the Almighty answer me."
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5: Ours is fast becoming a jaded generation. Perhaps a better way to put it is suspicious. Time once was when a leader was chosen because of character, and those who followed that leader respected that person because of character. The old word was integrity. We just trusted one another. I remember as a little lad hearing my father say things like, you can trust him. He gave us his word. My mom and dad had a little work done on our house in East Houston back when I was a kid. I remember they were talking about it at the table, and my mother asked about a contract. My dad smiled and said, "We had a gentleman's agreement. There's no need to have a contract signed." I thought about that this past week, and I thought, today we would laugh him off the stage. There's always a contract signed. I mean, why are there lawyers? We have fun with you lawyers, but we need you. We needle you, but we need you. Back then, we didn't seem to need you as much. For after all, his word is his bond. At the risk of being too general and too generic with this answer, I think much of the erosion of the public's trust can be traced back to three houses: the courthouse, the White House, and God's house. Time once was that the law was upheld in the courthouse, and attorneys did, in fact, walk in integrity, as some still do, thank God. Cases were taken because they were cases worth addressing, and the accused was worth defending because he may, in fact, or she may, in fact, be innocent. My heart skipped an extra beat this past week when I heard the defense attorney make a comment on a particular case of child molestation, and having lost the case because the man was found guilty, the attorney waved it off with his hand and said to the reporter, "I knew he was guilty. I knew all along. He had told me he was, but after all, it was a case." And all the while, his defense was a sham, knowing the man was guilty. There are problems in the courthouse. You remember as a little child trusting the president? Remember when you, like I, stood with our hands over our heart and pledged allegiance to the flag of the United States of America? I remember standing in third grade doing that, right in the middle of the Second World War. I was barefoot. If I had my way, I'd have gone barefoot all the way through high school, but I had to start wearing shoes by junior high. Anyway, I'm standing there barefoot in third grade, pledging allegiance and looking at the president's picture as it's framed right next to the flag, thinking, what a man. Never, ever thinking there could ever be a lie in the Oval Office. And I've lived long enough to know from those who witnessed it that there have been many. Something happened when I forced myself to believe that there wasn't integrity even in some presidents' lives. But God's house. It's one thing to have Watergate, but to have Pearly Gate. Back not long ago, there was a scandal that smeared across the work of God, and all of us in ministry were hurt by it, though only a few were engaged in it. Time once was when the minister moved into the neighborhood, people were happy to have a preacher living near. No longer. It's heartbreaking. The breakdown of integrity. Stephen Carter has written a fine book called, simply, Integrity. In it, he tells this story. There's an old joke about a fabulously rich man who, as he lies dying, summons to his bedside his three most trusted friends, his doctor, his priest, and his lawyer. When the three are assembled, he tells them, "I know they say you can't take it with you, but I'm going to try." He then distributes three identical and very thick packages, each of which turns out to contain $10 million in cash. "I want all of you to come to my funeral," he says, "and when they put me in the ground, throw the envelopes in after me." You jaded audience, you. Each friend in turn promises that he will do it. In due course, the rich man dies. His three friends attend the funeral, and at the cemetery, each tosses the thick package into the grave. As they begin to walk back to their cars, the doctor says, "My friends, I have a confession to make. Last night, I was sitting in my office with the package, and I got to thinking about the new wing for sick children that the hospital is trying to build. And I thought, well, this $10 million could do a lot of good instead of ending up covered with dirt. I knew that our dear friend, if he were in his right mind, would have preferred this charitable use. So I took the money out and gave it to the hospital for the new wing. The envelope I put in the grave was stuffed with old newspapers." The lawyer rounds on him in a fury. "The money," he says, "was given in trust. The doctor is a trustee. By converting the money to his own use or even the use of a charity, he has violated a sacred legal duty and maybe has committed a felony besides." The lawyer is still in full cry when the priest said, "Not so fast, my son," and then proceeds to tell his own story. He, too, has a confession to make. He was sitting in the rectory last night thinking about the church's efforts to raise enough money to endow the soup kitchen and homeless shelter it has been running. And he, too, finally decided that it was better to put the money to good use than bury it in the ground. He quotes the parable of the talents. So he gave the money to the soup kitchen and homeless shelter, and he too stuffed the envelope with newspapers. Now the lawyer is nearly apoplectic. He reads both men the riot act. As officer of the court, he says he may well have to report this breach of fiduciary duty. And apart from the law, he says there's a friendship to be considered. They disobeyed the dying wish of their closest friend. You should have done what I did, he concluded. In order to be absolutely certain that I carried out our friend's request with the most meticulous care, I put the cash in my office safe, and it's still there, safe from harm. Then I wrote a check for $10 million and... That is what's in the grave. I'm currently reading Eyewitness to Power by David Gergen. The name you may not catch, but you'd know the face. He was often seen on the site alongside people like President Nixon and Ford and President Reagan and more recently President Clinton. He was an advisor and counselor and friend. He writes not a kiss-and-tell sort of book, but a straight-from-the-shoulder book, and often mentions the word integrity. And when he sums up the seven characteristics that mark a president, we're not surprised to see listed first that leadership starts from within. He quotes a former senator, "If you have integrity, nothing else matters. If you don't have integrity, nothing else matters." Maybe that explains why all of us have such high regard for Job. A man of integrity before the bottom fell out of his life. A man of integrity when it fell out of his life. A man of integrity after it fell out of his life. And a person who dies with integrity. He never compromised his integrity. Suffering we admire, even the endurance of suffering we admire, but the modeling of integrity, we stand in awe of that. Nothing is better than that. He says in the 27th chapter of his book, at the end of verse 5, chapter 27, he makes it clear, "Till I die, I will not put away my integrity from me. I hold fast my righteousness and will not let it go." Job's problem back then, however, was like the leader's problem today. He had a jaded audience. He had a group of men who were suspicious. Words are words and nothing more. No one could be going through the kind of hell you're going through physically, emotionally, domestically. Nobody would lose business, home, family, health, and not be guilty of something really secret and really bad. And they never believed otherwise. In fact, they intensified their blame as time passed until finally, they decide to be quiet. And Job is left with their words ringing in his ears. And for a little brief interlude, chapters 27 through 31 of the book, Job has time to think about what they've said and to think through his life. The benefit of it is that he kept a journal. And it appears today in the Bible by his name. And when you get to chapter 29 of this book, you find Job looking back with a bit of sighing as he remembers when, and he recounts the blessings of God. That's all through chapter 29. With the turning of the verse at chapter 30, verse 1, he says, "But now," and he now rehearses his current misery. 29 is the blessings of the past. 30 is the misery of the present. And then 31, he again underscores his integrity, lest any of them think the change from the way it was to the way it is was not because he had failed in his integrity. By the way, be very careful about judging anyone going through suffering. Be especially careful not to cast blame. You and I do not know why another suffers. We do not know. Job's friends should have known that lesson and learned it early in life, but they didn't know it even later in life. So they only added to his misery. But before the misery, let's look at chapter 29 and see the glory of the past. It'll make you sigh with Job as he remembers how things once were. His words are eloquent. Job again took up his discourse and said, "Oh, that I were as in months gone by." See, he's looking back. He's remembering when. "As in the days when God watched over me. Oh, I would love to know days like that when he and I talked together and he and I walked together." Adam must have had similar feelings after the fall. "How great it was when we walked in the cool of the evening and there was nothing between my God and me." Job continues, "When God's lamp shone over my head and by his light I walked through darkness as I was in the prime of my days. When the friendship of God was over my tent." Isn't that a beautiful way to put it? "When the friendship of God was over my tent. When the Almighty was yet with me and my children were around me." This is not a doting parent or a languishing grandparent. This is a grown man remembering when he had the 10 children still alive and could visit with them and even enjoy meals and celebrations with all of them around the table. "I remember when," says Job, "how great it was." I love verse 6. "When my steps were bathed in butter." I've got to swallow when I read that. It makes my jaws kind of push the saliva out there. "When my steps were bathed in butter and the rock poured out for me streams of oil." It was so good. Life was so great. All of us have days we can remember when there were such great moments. Maybe in more innocent days for you. Maybe before trials really reared their heads and grew horns. As you look back, you recall maybe your early walk with the Lord and your steps were ordered by Him. And each new dawn seemed to bring a fresh new touch with Him and His Word. Look at how He describes it. The young men. Well, let's take verse 7. "When I went out to the gate of the city, when I took my seat in the square," this is where the aging would hold forth. This is where a council was given. This is where lectures were delivered. "The young men saw me and hid themselves." It's a picture of slipping back in the shadows so as not to detract from his presence. "And the older men arose and stood. Princes stopped talking and put their hands on their mouths." Isn't that vivid? When we are in the presence of someone we greatly admire, as has been my experience on a few occasions, I inadvertently catch myself putting my hand on my mouth. Maybe part of the reason is to help me keep my mouth closed. What I have to say means nothing. I remember sitting as a student during my years in seminary, and not only was I studying under an enviable faculty and a privileged position that I never took for granted, but on occasion, the school would invite to our campus one of those Christian statesmen. I remember the first time I ever looked at Richard Sumi, who was at that time a board member and had not yet come as the chaplain and had done such a fine work at Richmond, Virginia, at Emmanuel Baptist, and then gone on to Wheaton and was a pastor at the Wheaton Bible Church. And I remember his coming on the campus was a benediction to the campus. I could name a half dozen others. And I would occasionally just want to be near him, just to hear him, just to be in his shadow. They did that with Job. Job would come to the city square, not in pride, but perhaps carrying on his duties, his responsibilities, and how the young men would gather to hear his wisdom. Here is a man who could be trusted with riches, and he was significantly wealthy, but never conducted himself as above anyone. How beautiful to be around people like that, humbly wealthy. A man of great compassion and great generosity and benevolence, and his life was like the flowing of oil over the rocks, flowing into others' lives, and princes would even stop. The voice of nobles was hushed, and their tongues stuck to their palate. For when the ear heard, it called me blessed. And when the eye saw, it gave witness of me. Because I delivered the poor who cried for help, and the orphan who had no helper. I defended the defenseless, and I stood in behalf of those taken advantage of. And I did not forget those in great need. Verse 17, I stood for truth. I broke the jaws of the wicked. I love the way that reads. And snatched the prey from his teeth. I thought it would last forever. The sports world lost a figure that has made the headlines, not only on the sports page, but in sports magazines and even some headlines, and I'm sure the Baltimore paper. Baltimore Colts had a quarterback named Johnny Unitas, who was the quarterback of my young manhood. And I remember, as a young man who was just beginning to follow professional football, watching what was then called the Field General, which was a name given to quarterbacks. He was quite a character. And on one occasion, I read in Sports Illustrated, coaches and players often stood alike in awe of him. On one occasion, he told his coach, just sit back and enjoy. I won't need any help this game. That is a good quarterback. And the coach said, matter of fact, we smeared him. And I just stayed out of the way. Every once in a while, there comes across this earth scene certain people who capture our attention and have a command of life. And we long to be near them. He says in verse 25, I chose a way for them and sat as chief and dwelt as a king among the troops, as one who comforted the mourners. One man writes, this verse encompasses every aspect of his role in the community, from leading the council in peaceful times to guiding the people through crisis and caring for the unfortunate. He inspired the whole community. But now, look at the opening of chapter 30. But now. And maybe Job stands, pulls back the sleeve of his robe, and exposes the boils running with pus. His lips are cracked and bleeding. His tongue is parched. His body is gaunt. The lines are on his face. And he says, but now those younger than I mock me.
4: But now, two small words that mark the moment everything changed for Job, when the blessings of yesterday gave way to the heartache of today. Perhaps you know that turn all too well. Here on Insight for Living, Chuck Swindoll is reminding us that integrity isn't something we abandon when life falls apart. It's what holds us steady when it does. He titled his message, The Passionate Testimony of an Innocent Man. If you're walking through a season of loss yourself, or living under the weight of words that have wounded you, we hope this study has brought you genuine comfort and renewed confidence in the one who never forgets your name. Job is a model for exercising grace under pressure. We saw it again today. His friends came to comfort him and crushed him instead. And then God seemed silent. And yet, from the ash heap came these words, but now. You may be sitting there today in your own ash heap. Words have wounded you. Circumstances have overwhelmed you. And God feels very, very far away. Chuck's book, Finding God When the World's on Fire, was written exactly for that moment. 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I'm Bill Meyer. 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

Hope Darst and Hands of the Healer on KJOL, where you hear the light. Psalm 31, verse 2 says, Lord my God, I called to you for help, and you healed me. He is still healing us today. And if you doubt that, it's time to get back into God's Word. Here's Presence Music Band. Pick up that book on KJOL. Oh, yeah.

0: Divorce is a touchy subject, one that always involves some degree of disappointment. And Cheryl Shoemake can attest to that.
1: No one stands at the altar saying, oh, 5 years from now, I'm going to be in a courthouse dissolving this marriage. 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
3: And speaking of Family Life Today, they're the folks that do the Weekend to Remember marriage conferences all over our country. And there is some coming to Colorado soon in November, which is hard to believe it's almost here. Estes Park, November 6th through the 8th. And then they also have a second conference, the 13th through the 15th in Estes Park. And then come February, Colorado Springs, February 26th through the 28th. And right now, those conferences are on sale, half off. 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
1: Today, my guest is Lisa Smith from the Alzheimer's Association of Western Colorado. We've been talking about the walk for Montrose Olathe Delta and the walk in Grand Junction coming up on October the 10th. It's been growing in recent years and really has become quite an event here in the fall.
2: It really has. It's going to be quite the festival, and our theme is the Olympics. So we're really excited for what that's going to bring.
1: Give our listeners an idea, Lisa, of what the morning of the walk looks like. What will people experience that morning?
2: Well, when you come into campus, you can park in the parking garage. We are going to get things kicked off at 9 a.m. Registration will be open. They can come and get registered. If you're already registered, you can get checked in. 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We've got more than 30 different sponsor booths. And this year, we're introducing a new community tent with some of the nonprofits that we don't usually get to see. So we're just expanding that awareness and making sure that people are able to find the resources that they're looking for, as well as just have a good time and celebrate what we're doing here in the Grand Valley.
1: And there's such a feeling of coming together for a common cause because so many people have been touched by Alzheimer's disease in some fashion or another.
2: Absolutely. The Alzheimer's Association has a 24/7 helpline that's always available, but this is an opportunity for people to really come together and find camaraderie, find support, find resources, and come together knowing that we're raising resources and the availability of them here in our valley. 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

It's a KJOL classic, 1991, Lenny LeBlanc in Strong Arm on KJOL, where you hear the light. 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We're already 9 days in, and it's been a bit of a slow start for the month of September, and we've had a very slow year financially as a listener-supported ministry, and if the Lord leads you, would you please pray about that, and then if he leads, please do follow through with that this month of September. We'd be so truly thankful. 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Here's Philippa Hanna, Moses Bliss, and Israel Houghton. Great songs called Citizen on KJOL, where you hear the light.

0: 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Frontline workers in Lebanon walk alongside Christians who carry unseen wounds. 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Although these wounds are not visible, the hearts of these believers carry heavy burdens. Now they're walking a healing journey home. 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
5: You know, the believer in Christ, we're really fighters. If you think about it, the battles that we go through day in and day out, there's going to be a lot. If you're a believer in Christ, there's going to be plenty of things that we have to fight throughout our life. And one of those, of course, it's not of flesh and blood. It's probably the big one that we really don't give enough credit to. But it is fighting against principalities and powers, against the rulers of darkness of this world, and against spiritual wickedness in high places, is Ephesians 6, right? The spiritual battle is huge in the life of the believer. We just can't see it, but it's there, right? But I think there's another one that's probably overlooked more. We can be our own worst enemy. The war for the mind. It's a difficult battle to realize it's going on and then do something about it, but there is help. In Psalm 42, verse 11 gives us some ammo. It says, "Why, my soul, are you downcast? Why so disturbed within me? Put your hope in God, for I will yet praise him, my Savior and my God." The battle of the mind. Here's Run Collective and Fight of My Life on KJOL.
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4: Good afternoon. It is 3 o'clock Wednesday. I'm Kurt Neuswanger. 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
5: There's only one group of people who can say, "The Lord is my shepherd." Only those who have accepted the Good Shepherd as their Savior can say, "The Lord is my shepherd." Because Jesus Christ is the Good Shepherd. He said, "I am the Good Shepherd. My sheep hear my voice, I know them and they follow me. None shall be able to pluck them out of my hand. The Father which gave them to me is greater than all. I and the Father are one."
6: One of the most familiar and best loved illustrations in all the Bible

all of his glory and majesty and power, could be interested in little simple things in life that concern us. I think another reason is we can't even imagine that God, who is this awesome God who's governing the entire universe, could even think about being concerned about something as insignificant as my personal individual need. Or it just may be that we feel so guilty about our own past sins and so forth. How could God be so caring and tender and loving toward us when we don't deserve it? And then I think sometimes people have the idea, well, God's just too busy. I hear people say, well, God's too busy to be thinking about something as insignificant as my own personal need. Well, the only problem with that kind of thinking is this, and that is that we will go through life missing the joy of an intimate relationship with a God who loves us and desires to walk with us. We likewise will miss the sense of security and confidence that we have with him moment by moment and day by day. We end up being a loser no matter how you look at it when we do not understand who he is, because you see, most people go all the way through their life never realizing that there was someone who desired to walk with them every step of the way, through the difficulties, through the hardships, through the times of joy. And it's that person I want to talk about in this message. And I want you to turn, if you will, to the 23rd song, because the person who desires to walk with us every single day of our life is called the Good Shepherd. And the 23rd Psalm, if you'll turn there for a moment, let's read these six verses together. Probably the most quoted passage of Scripture in all the Bible, probably the one that's the most familiar to everybody, who saints and sinners alike know something about the 23rd Psalm. Only 55 Hebrew words in it, 115 English words. 3,000 years ago, the psalmist David wrote this. It's just as applicable today as it was then. Why? Because it applies to how we live and where we live every single day of our life, and nothing is missing. And one of the interesting things about this psalm is this. In every single verse, here's what you find. God is doing something for us. He is our good shepherd. Listen to what he says. The Lord is my shepherd. I shall not want. He makes me to lie down in green pastures. He leads me beside quiet or still waters. He restores my soul. He guides me or leads me in the paths of righteousness for his name's sake. Even though I walk through the valley of the shadow of death, I fear no evil, for thou art with me. Thy rod and thy staff, they comfort me. Thou preparest a table before me in the presence of mine enemies. Thou anointest my head with oil. My cup overflows. Surely goodness and loving kindness, or mercy, will follow me all the days of my life, and I will dwell in the house of the Lord forever. Well, what I'd like to do is I'd like for us to look at this passage of Scripture in the light of that whole idea that God is a caring God, that he cares for us, and he cares for every single detail of our life. There's not anything about you that is not important in the eyes of God. There's nothing about you that he will neglect. Nothing he's going to overlook. He is indeed a caring shepherd. Now, let's begin in this first verse when he says, the Lord is my shepherd. And what I'd like for you to do is to look at it in this light. What kind of shepherd is he? This is the kind he is. He is a personal shepherd. Look at this. The Lord is my shepherd. He didn't say he was a shepherd. He is one of many shepherds. He's my shepherd. That's what David the psalmist said. And you see, when he says, the Lord is my shepherd, who is he referring to? Well, of course, David did not understand about Jesus as you and I. The word Lord, if you'll notice here, is in all capitals, which means he is referring to Jehovah, Jehovah God. That word is found some 7,000 times in the Old Testament, referring to God. Now, I want you to turn, if you will, to John, the 10th chapter. Because in John, the 10th chapter, you and I will see very clearly who the Good Shepherd is. God the Father, God the Son, God the Holy Spirit. Who is the Good Shepherd? Look at this, if you will. The 10th chapter of John, as Jesus is talking and sharing this particular discourse about his love for his children, those of us who are his followers. Here's what he said. He said in verse 11, I am the Good Shepherd. The Good Shepherd lays down his life for the sheep. And then if you'll notice again in verse 14, I am the good shepherd, and I know my own, and my own know me. Who is the good shepherd? The good shepherd is the person of the Lord Jesus Christ. He says, the Lord is my shepherd.
Now, what does it mean? It simply means that you and I have relations.

0: relationship with him. If he is my shepherd, I have a personal relationship with him. And so when you think in terms of the good shepherd, you may have the idea, well, how could God be so interested in those minor details? Why do you think he puts things like this in the scripture? In order to unveil to us the tender, caring love and concern that he has for us. And so he says, the Lord is my shepherd, not a shepherd. Now, when he says that we will follow him, I will never forget this. I remember exactly when it was, July 1963. And I was in Jerash over in the Holy Land, and it was setting in the evening, the sun was setting, and I saw these two shepherds come with their flock to a well. And we were sitting there in a restaurant and just having a little bite, and I thought, now this is really going to be interesting, because all of a sudden, these two shepherds met, began talking, all their sheep began to mingle. I mean, they were just all around the place. I thought, now I'm going to find out if this is really true or not. Well, I don't know how long they were there, probably 20 minutes or so, not too long. And next thing I know, one of those shepherds turned around, said something, and started walking away. Those sheep separated. That shepherd's sheep knew the shepherd's voice. And next thing you know, his sheep have wandered out from among all the rest of them, and he's on his way up the hillside, and there goes his flock. He didn't have to go say, you come with me, you come with me, you come with me. They just knew exactly what to do. They knew the shepherd's voice. Now, let me ask you a question. Do you know the shepherd's voice? When God speaks to you, can you identify that it's the Lord Jesus Christ speaking to you? Or you have to say, well, I wonder if this is just what I'm imagining. I wonder if it's just something, is this my imagination? Is this something that I want? Am I just thinking this up? He said, my sheep hear my voice, I know them, and they follow me. You see, the truth is, Jesus Christ is the good shepherd. And if I know him and I love him, I'm going to follow him. Now, who can say the Lord is my shepherd? Just because somebody says, well, I believe in God? No. The Lord is my shepherd. That is a personal relationship. How do you have a personal relationship with the great shepherd? You have a personal relationship by coming to the realization that you're sinful, acknowledging his death on the cross, and receiving him by faith as your personal Savior. How can the one who is the Savior of the world be your good shepherd and you reject the Savior? You can't reject the Savior and have the shepherd. Jesus said, I am the good shepherd. God the Father, God the Son, God the Holy Spirit, the Trinity that makes up the triune God, the Trinity. God the Father, God the Son, God the Spirit. And when you think in terms of the creation, who's there creating the world? Jesus Christ. He is the good shepherd. You cannot pray this, and oftentimes this is a prayer. The Lord is my shepherd, I shall not want. That's the way people oftentimes, especially when they're in trouble, they will pray this as if it's a prayer, it's not a prayer. He's simply expressing his relationship to the Father. So what I want to ask is this, two things. Can you honestly say, the Lord is my shepherd? Who are we referring to? Jesus Christ, the Son of God, who went to the cross and died for your sins and mine. That's who he is. Can you say, yes, I know his voice and I follow him? That is the will and purpose and plan of God for all of us. So first of all, he says he is a personal shepherd. Secondly, he is a providing shepherd. Look at this. The Lord is my shepherd, I shall not want. Why? Because he's my shepherd. What's he doing? He's carrying out his responsibility. His responsibility is to see to it that we have our needs met. And so he says he leads the sheep, as David would certainly lead his sheep to the green pastures, those that are ripe for food. Leads them to green pastures. Notice what he says. And he says he leads them beside quiet waters, still waters. And so when the sheep are being led by their shepherd, and they are being led into green pastures where they can feed, and beside quiet waters, not rushing waters, quiet waters, that's the best they can have it. There's the shepherd in sight for their protection. Here are green pastures, and here are still waters. What was David saying to us? Simply this, that the good shepherd has committed himself to supplying our material and physical needs, and he is also committed himself to supplying our emotional and spiritual needs. Quiet waters, still waters, peace. Not only those physical and material things that we need, but peace for our life. And so as you think in terms of what your needs are, what your wants are, you see, the truth is, if I have a want in my life or some need in my life, and that need's not being met, then what do I have to say? I have to say, well, Lord, could you? I mean, is this just a psalm? In other words, are you really committing yourself to meeting all of my needs? That's what he says. He says, the Lord is my shepherd, and because he's my shepherd and he carries out his responsibility, he says, I will not be in want. Now, I may want some things that I should not have. And if I want some things I should not have, I have to remember that the good shepherd, listen, he's a good shepherd. And the good shepherd does what? He does what is best for the sheep. He leads them into good pastures, and he leads them beside pure waters or still waters, certainly not waters that are poison. And so therefore, when he says, the Lord is my shepherd, I shall not want. So we said, first of all, he's the personal shepherd. He's mine. That is when I've received him as my personal Savior, first of all. Secondly, that he's a providing shepherd. Whatever my needs are, he has assumed responsibility to guide me in such a way that if I, listen, that if I follow his will, if I listen to his voice, and if I follow him, every single need is going to be met, or the good shepherd will have failed, and the good shepherd, who is absolutely omniscient, and listen, who knows all about our needs even before we know about them, listen, he's not going to be surprised by anything. He always has perfect provision. And if you'll notice what Paul said, he said that our God will supply all of our needs according to his riches, his wealth, his abundance in glory in Christ Jesus, which means as we follow Christ, who is the good shepherd, he assumes responsibility and he will see to it that every need is met. If I have a need that is unmet, I need to look at the master, the good shepherd, and ask him why, what's going on in my life that somehow this need is not being met. So first of all, he's a personal shepherd, then he's a providing shepherd. Third thing I want you to notice is this. And that is, he is a pardoning shepherd. He says, he is my shepherd, I shall not want. Makes me to lie down in green pastures. He leads me beside quiet waters. He restores my soul. I think there are two things here when we think in terms of having our soul restored. Well, let's think in terms of what happens to sheep. What do? They wander. They can be behind the shepherd and around the shepherd and following the shepherd and keeping their eyes on the shepherd. He's always a symbol of protection for them. But sheep do what? They by nature just wander. You know how we get out of God's will? We get out of God's will by taking our eyes off the good shepherd and looking at something that looks like it's greener and fresher and more inviting and better than God has provided at the present moment. That is, if we see something that looks better, what we're saying is, Lord, good shepherd, thank you very much for leading me here. But I think I'm attracted to that over there because that looks greener and looks more refreshing and more satisfying. And I think I'll have more contentment. So I'm going over there and feed. What I'm saying is to the good shepherd, the Lord Jesus, I think I know better about what I need than you do. And so what happens? That's what gets us in trouble. We wander away from our Lord because we think we know better than he does. And at the moment, something appears better, and we're attracted by something that appears better. And the next thing we know, we are out of the will of God and wondering why we are in want because we've taken our eyes off the shepherd. He says he restores our soul. So what happens? When the sheep wander away, the Bible says the good shepherd goes after them. And what does he do? Here's what he does not do. He does not walk up to the sheep and take his rod and go, whack! You know better than that. He knows that sheep are dumb. So what does he do? Yeah. And God knows how dumb we act sometimes, doesn't he? So what does he do? He picks the sheep up, puts it in his arms, carries it back to the fold or to the rest of the sheep, puts it down, moves on. No scolding, no beating because the sheep wandered away. Here's what he was saying. I love people no matter what. The good shepherd loves all kinds of sheep. And sometimes all of us flounder and wander and think we know better than God does. What does he do? He's always there to forgive us. God's never there with his rod to beat us. He does not condemn us. You know why? God is a very intelligent being. He knows that we in our frailties, in our weaknesses, and in our naturalness, that we are naturally going to, at times, we're going to flounder and we're going to wander and we're going to think it's greener there than it is here. And what happens? We get out of God's will. Does God get upset? Does he get angry? No, he doesn't. What does he do? He chastens us in order to teach us what? That if you go over there, you're going to get in trouble. You're going to end up in one. That's not what you want. You think that's what you want, but I do know better where the green pastures and the cool waters are. How many times have I ever gotten lost by putting my compass in my pocket and think, I can figure this one out? And finally get out there somewhere and think, Lord, I think I'm lost. You know why? Because I thought I was a little smarter than I was, and I thought I don't need a compass. If you're not watching the Good Shepherd, you're going to get yourself in trouble. He says he's there to restore us, to bring us back, and that is exactly what he does because he loves us. He says if we confess our sins, now watch this. This way we read it. We read it, but this is what we think. If we confess our sins, he's faithful and just to forgive us of our sins and cleanse us from all unrighteousness and then whip us good. No, that's not what he says. He is a tender, loving shepherd. Now, it's difficult for us to visualize an omnipotent, omniscient, omnipresent, all-knowing, holy God acting like a shepherd. But you know what? We act like sheep. Does he not say, all we like sheep have gone astray? We have. And so what happens? He says, and the Father has placed upon him the iniquity of us. Who has suffered for our sin? Jesus. In order that we may be forgiven and taken into his arms and brought back into the fold and restored. But I think there's something else involved in this restoration when he says he restores our soul. All of us, for example, have our lifestyle. All of us are probably busy to some degree, and you have responsibilities in your home and your family and your business and all the rest. And so all of us at times get tired, and we get weary, and we get a little faint-hearted. And what happens? We get sort of worn out. And when he says he restores our soul, what is he talking about? Not only is he restoring me when I sin against him and disobey him, but he restores these souls and refreshes our weariness and our tiredness. He knows that we face situations and circumstances that are emotionally tiring and emotionally draining. And knowing that, what does he do? He desires to restore our soul. How does he do that? It is in fellowship with him. And you see, if I'm wise enough to understand that spending time with him alone is the greatest soul refresher there is. Your spirit restored. Now, the body oftentimes may need restoration and rest from your daily duties and so forth. But when it comes to restoring my soul, how's it restored? Intimacy. Intimacy with the Good Shepherd, with Jesus. Intimacy with him, listening to him and letting him put his arms around you and hold you tight and remind you that he loves you with all of his infinite divine love he pours out upon us. What is the Good Shepherd doing? He genuinely loves every single one of his sheep. He is there to do what? To restore that soul, to lift that soul, to cheer them up and to encourage them. And not some platitudes, but when he says he restores our soul, he has the capacity to enable me to step above the circumstance, no matter what it is, and keep going regardless of what's happening around me. He restores our soul. You know what? There's not anybody else in the world who can. The Lord is my shepherd, I shall not want. Makes me to lie down in green pastures, leads me beside quiet, still waters. He says he does what? He restores our soul.
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1: 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Jesus is the Good Shepherd, and He offers to sustain us in every circumstance, every day. With encouragement for believers, here's A Moment with Charles Stanley.
0: Even though I walk through the valley of the shadow of death, I fear no evil. When I think about your life and mine, is it not true that when you and I get up every day, we walk through a valley of the shadow of death? What are we talking about? For example, when I think about the loneliness, the insecurity, the rejection that people feel, when I think about all of the disappointments and the poor self-esteem that people have to live with, when they walk day by day, it's like walking through a valley, and the shadow that's there is a shadow it's reminding them of things that they have to deal with every day. We're not talking about just when you die. Every day, you and I walk through valleys. Every day, we face difficulties and hardships. What is he saying? All the things that we walk through, he says, I will fear no evil. I'm not going to fear anything on Monday, Tuesday, Wednesday, Thursday, Friday, Saturday, and Sunday, this week, next month, next year, next decade, no matter what. Why? Because the Good Shepherd is with me. But you see, the only people who can say that are those who have trusted the Good Shepherd, who is the Savior, Jesus, as their personal Savior. Then you can say what Jesus said. What did He say? He said, I'll never leave you nor forsake you.
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9: On Mount Carmel, in full view of 850 false prophets, Elijah repaired the altar of the Lord. 1 Kings 18 in verse 30. This is Max Licato. Why? Why did the prophet rebuild the altar? Because it was a tool of worship. Do we long to see revival? Then let us begin at the altar. Why does worship matter? Simple. The devil wants the top spot. When you worship God, when you publicly praise Jehovah in song and sacrament, Satan is defeated. He has no recourse to a worshiping church, none. When we sing, angels stand. When we pray, demons flee. When we look to God, heaven hearkens to listen and hell hurries to leave. Wonder happens when God's people worship. This is Max Licato.
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11: 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And now God says, believe on him, trust him. 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
10: 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We're the Billy Graham Evangelistic Association.
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4: 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Jason and Tasha announced they're getting married, and Jack has some reservations. 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Mostly clear tonight, and then sunny Thursday, Friday. Highs 87 to 90. Right now in Montrose, 84, Grand Junction, 90. 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
15: Zechariah 4:10 reminds us, "Do not despise these small beginnings, for the Lord rejoices to see the work begin." Hi, I'm Rob West. When money is tight, giving more, saving more, or paying down debt can feel out of reach, but financial progress doesn't always begin with a giant leap. Sometimes faithfulness starts with one small step at a time. Today, Brian Holtz joins us with four practical ways to begin creating margin. And then it's on to your calls at 800-525-7000. This is Faith and Finance, biblical wisdom for your financial decisions. Well, it's always a privilege to have my friend Brian Holtz back with us. Brian is the CEO of Compass Financial Ministry, founded by our good friend and former host of this program, Howard Dayton. Compass helps people around the world grow as faithful stewards by applying biblical wisdom to the way they earn, spend, save, and give. Brian, great to have you back.
16: It's always great to be here, Rob.
15: Brian, when money is tight, it can feel difficult to make progress, especially when you want to give generously and save wisely. What encouragement would you offer someone who feels like there just isn't enough margin to do both?
16: Yeah, Rob, that really is tough. You know, whether they're in that position because of past choices or forces outside of our control, gaining that first little bit of margin seems to be the hardest. So I'd love to share four tactical moves that can spark that first bit of progress. Mm. Step one is to start with prayer. Now, yeah. I know that doesn't sound tactical, but it is.
15: Yes.
16: James 1:5 promises that God gives wisdom to those who ask. Tell him that you want to follow his ways, but you've hit a roadblock and you need his help, and he will respond.
15: That's right.
16: Now, we'd all love for it to be extra funds in our bank account, but it's usually fresh insight. You'll start to spot new options and meet wise people. But one way or another, God will answer those prayers.
15: Yeah, that's well said and absolutely right that we need to invite God into our financial lives.
16: Yeah.
15: And we often miss that step. All right, what's step two?
16: So second, people need to think smaller but longer. Slim margins can certainly delay the quick wins and the progress we really want to feel like we're making, but they don't stop us from making steady long-term progress. Maybe you want to give 10% for all the right reasons, but you can't. Well, start with 1% or maybe even less and work your way up. Remember, Jesus praised the widow who gave two tiny copper coins, not because of the value, but because of the heart she had behind it.
15: Mm.
16: Same thing with saving. Tuck away $5 or $10 a week if that's all you can do. But tiny steps will still cover that same mile. It just might take more of those steps.
15: That's well said. So start with prayer and then think smaller but longer. And what's step three?
16: Step three is really to aim the windfalls that you have at making monthly or weekly margin.
15: Yeah.
16: So think about tax refunds or that fifth paycheck month that you get, maybe a rebate from something you bought at the hardware store, and use them strategically to drop monthly costs. So maybe you knock out a small bill that frees up $10 or $20 a month every month, like paying off your phone or maybe a department store credit card that you used at one time. Before you tackle those big debts, knock off the little ones. That first freed up payment becomes fuel for the next steps that you want to take.
15: Yeah, it's almost like a mini snowball method.
16: It
15: small, focused steps, but building momentum over time, right?
16: Absolutely. 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
15: Yeah.
16: Pay your housing bill before you go to the extras. 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
15: 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I know Compass has a resource that is specifically designed, Brian, to help people navigate a tight budget, right?
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20: Hi, Rob. So I have a question. My husband is in a nursing home right now. He's been there for 4 years. I do draw my Social Security, and now he gets, mine was bigger than his, so now he gets that, and that goes, of course, to the nursing home. I was told by someone that once I retire, if I bring home over $4,000 a month, that I would have to start doing a spend down, and I would have to contribute to his monies, you know, to pay for his stay at the nursing home. I don't know if that's true. And the second part of the question is, can I take some of my 401k now and put it towards my mortgage to offset how much I would have to give to the nursing home? Because he's on Medicare, Medicaid now.
19: Got it. Yeah, great question. So it sounds like you're referring to what's referred to as a Medicaid spend down. And essentially, it's really going to depend on whether your husband is on Medicaid or paying privately. And what state you live in, because rules vary by state. Is he actually on Medicaid or is he paying for the nursing home privately?
20: No, they just get his Social Security check.
19: Okay. Yeah, so that's going directly to the nursing home, correct?
20: Yeah. Yeah, so he's not private pay, no.
19: Okay. All right. Yeah, so I think the key there is, if he's in a nursing home on Medicaid and his Social Security check is already being paid to the nursing home, which is how generally how Medicaid works, then you're allowed to keep your own income. So your retirement income is not automatically required to be paid to the nursing home simply because your husband is on Medicaid. His income, Social Security and pension, is applied toward the cost of the care. That's the way that works after certain permitted deductions. There are special spousal impoverishment protections that allow a living spouse, you at home, to retain certain income and assets. But regarding your question about the money from the 401k, you know, I would get some professional advice on that. A 401k withdrawal could create taxable income that could affect that Medicaid eligibility. You know, paying down the mortgage, I love that idea generally, but you would want to talk to an elder care attorney because, again, those rules do vary by state. So I'd probably get some counsel on this before you do anything, because what you would not want is for you to do something that inadvertently jeopardizes that government assistance that's coming through Medicaid, anything remaining after, you know, they get his Social Security. Does that make sense?
20: It does make sense. Now, we was estranged, but we're still married when he went into the nursing home 4 years ago. And I don't think that has no bearing because legally we are still married.
19: Yes, yeah. Exactly right. Okay. So if you are still legally married, then Medicaid is going to treat you as spouses, even if you're living apart. But I would say the exact rules and whether your income or assets are considered are going to depend on, you know, the Illinois Medicaid regulations and the circumstances of the separation. So again, I think you know, you're going to want to check with somebody who can advise you on that professionally.
20: Okay. Thanks, Rob.
19: Okay. All right. Thank you, Charnay. Call anytime if I can help. And we appreciate you being on the program today. Steve, go ahead.
2: Hey, Rob. Thank you for taking my call. I'm a longtime listener. I used to listen back when Larry Burkett started the show. So, cool. Really, really loved his advice. And I love your godly wisdom, too.
19: Well, thank you. I appreciate you mentioning Larry Burkett.
2: Absolutely. So my question is, I have an emergency fund set up, and I've had it in a savings account, had it there for a little while, wasn't collecting much interest, tried a CD for a couple months, same thing, not able to get to it. You know, it had to be matured and whatnot. Just wanted to know what your thoughts were on putting my emergency fund into a money market mutual fund.
19: Yeah. The only downside is the money market mutual fund, while it pays a higher rate of interest typically than a traditional savings account, it's not FDIC insured. So the value can technically fluctuate slightly, although it's extremely rare. And withdrawals can take a day or two. It's not instant like the bank. So while very safe, doesn't have the guarantee of a bank account. So for some folks, that's a deal killer. For others, they say, no, it's such a, you know, a modest amount of additional risk. I would rather, you know, get that higher yield. That really is my primary objective. And I think if that's the case, then I would say, yeah, you know, the Fidelity government money market or the Schwab value advantage money market or even a Vanguard federal money market fund, those can be great, give you a little bit more yield. You just need to understand that you don't have that FDIC insurance. And you don't have immediate access to the money like you do with a bank product.
2: I see. Okay. All right. Yeah, my risk aversion, I'm okay with the FDIC, but if I needed it right away, you're saying it would be a day or two.
19: Typically, yeah, because you've got to wait for the transaction to settle and clear, and then, you know, you could take a withdrawal at that point. So it's just not immediate like it would be with a savings account. You know, in terms of the funds, you know, having a problem, they call it breaking the buck, because basically what happens is the idea behind a money market fund is it always is priced at a dollar per share. It's only happened once that I can think of. You know, there was one in 2008 where it fell to 97 cents, you know, after Lehman Brothers. You know, they held Lehman Brothers commercial paper during the financial crisis. And that, you know, event shook the industry, and it triggered some reforms. Since then, they've made funds much safer. The SEC has strengthened the rules around higher credit quality, more liquidity. But the bottom line is it can happen, and it has happened. And so you just need to understand that. But again, I would underscore the idea that it's extremely rare.
2: Okay. Well, thank you very much, and God bless you.
19: All right. Thank you as well. We appreciate you, Steve. And thanks for mentioning the late Larry Burkett. I walk in the shoes of some giants. Larry Burkett originally, then Howard Dayton, one of my mentors, hosted the program after Larry passed away in 2003. Howard passed it on to me in 2017, and we have an amazing team. 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And we'll continue to do that right after the break. 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I'm Rob West, and you're listening to Faith and Finance, biblical wisdom for your financial decisions. We'll be right back after this break.

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2: 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Mary, go ahead.
3: Yes, this is a Social Security question I have.
2: Okay.
3: My husband died a while back, and I read somewhere if I decide to remarry, I can still receive his death benefits if it's, I get married again. Is that true?
2: Yes. You know, there's two different benefits to keep straight. There's the spousal benefit, which is paid while your spouse is living, and then the survivor benefit, which is paid after your spouse dies. So since you mentioned you're already receiving benefits based on your deceased husband's record, you're receiving a survivor benefit. So if you remarry before the age of 60, you generally lose eligibility for survivor benefits based on your deceased spouse's record. If you remarry after 60 or at 60 or older, you can generally continue receiving those benefits based on his record.
3: Oh, okay. Okay. So it wouldn't interfere with if I got married again and, you know, my new husband, if I decide to get married again, I would still get my deceased husband's benefit.
2: That is correct. If you're 60 or older.
3: Yeah, I'm 66, so.
2: Okay. Yeah, very good. Mm-hmm. Yeah, so that's exactly how it works. You would have the ability, because you're remarrying at 60 or later, to continue receiving those survivor's benefits. So you should be in pretty good shape.
3: Okay. All right. Thank you very much for your answer. Listen to you every day.
2: Well, thank you, Mary. Call anytime to Nashville, Tennessee. Hi, Lynn. Go ahead.
4: Hi. Thanks for taking my call. Just got a quick question about a couple of different investment things. I currently have a traditional IRA that I contribute to myself monthly, and I was wondering, I realized that it's going in after tax right now, so it's lowering my taxable income now, but when I have to start taking the RMDs, then I have to pay tax on all withdrawals. Is that correct?
2: Yeah. I mean, typically we would say that's called pre-tax, right? So you put it in, it gets excluded from your taxable income, so you don't pay tax on it. And then when it comes out, yes, it's added to your taxable income, as opposed to the Roth, where you get the income, you pay the tax on the full amount, and then you make the after-tax contribution, but it grows tax-free and you never pay any tax on the gains when you pull it out.
4: So would it be more, I'm 63 now, probably going to work another, I don't know, four-ish years. Can it be converted to a Roth, and would it be beneficial to me to convert it to a Roth?
2: Yeah. Yes, it absolutely could be converted to a Roth. It would mean that you're paying the taxes now versus later, because if we leave it in the traditional IRA, when you take it out in retirement at some point, maybe you convert it to an income stream or you start to pull it out as needed to supplement other income sources. Whenever you pull out in any given year would be added to your taxable income. If you convert it to a Roth, which you can do, it just means you're paying it now instead of later. Since you're working, though, and earning income, generally, we would not see a lot of people doing that, because while you're working, you're likely in a higher tax bracket than you may be after retirement when you're not working. And so what a lot of people do is between the age of, you know, from the year they retire until their required minimum kicks in at 73, that's usually the period of time where they start converting to Roth, because their income has dropped, so they're in a low bracket. And then we use a strategy called filling up the bracket. So, you know, you could check with your CPA, or if you do your taxes yourself, you could take a look at this. But you would look each year and say, okay, how much more income can I have before I, you know, go into the next bracket? And then you could convert that amount to Roth during that year. But the idea is you probably don't want to do it during the peak of your earning years, because you're already in a higher bracket, and then adding more income on top of that through the conversion is usually counterproductive. Does that make sense?
4: Oh, yeah. Yes, that makes perfect sense. And then my second part of my question is, I have a 401k with a 4% match, but I'm contributing more than that. And when I look at the return amounts for the traditional IRA versus the 401k account, the traditional is earning better. So would it be wiser to contribute more into the traditional versus contributing additional into the 401k?
2: Yeah. Well, first of all, and I didn't hear you say this, but just to make sure you understand, you probably can't move any of that 401k money out until you separate from the company. At that point, you could roll it to an IRA. But if you're still working, it's called an in-service distribution. And even, you know, generally the plan administrators don't allow that. So, yeah, I think the question is, do you prioritize the 401k or do you prioritize the traditional IRA? Well, remember, the 401k and the IRA are just the account type, which is different than the investments. So it just so happens that the investments that have been selected for the IRA are outperforming the 401k. So I think the first thing to do would be to go back to the 401k and say, why are those investments not performing well? And do you need to make a change and perhaps, you know, change the allocation inside that 401k? Maybe you're too conservative. Maybe you have too much in bonds. You know, maybe you're in a certain classification of stock that's not been performing as well as maybe what you have in your IRA. So I would say maybe you look at tweaking that first. But as long as you're maximizing any match available through the 401k, I don't have any problem with you, you know, funding the IRA first. It's just that you're likely going to hit the ceiling on the contribution limit for the year much quicker, because 50 or older, it's only $8,600. Whereas between age 50 and 59, you can put in $32,500 for 2026 in a 401k. So you've just got quite a bit more room there for contributions.
4: Okay. My question was that I'm putting into the 401k above the 4% match.
2: Okay, great.
4: And I was just thinking, is it putting more into the IRA instead of putting the extra into the 401k?
2: Yeah. I'm not opposed to that at all, because you're getting your 4% match. So you certainly could, you know, start to prioritize the IRA instead. I'm just saying, let's back up. And if the 401k is not performing as well as the IRA, I want to know why. And so I want you to go take a look at those investments, or get somebody at the plan administrator to help you evaluate what you've got to see if you don't need to make a change. But separate from that, yes, I have no problem with you starting to put anything above the match into the IRA. But remember, in the IRA, the contribution limit for somebody 50 and older is only $8,600 for the year. So you're probably going to get to the contribution limit, which at that point you'd have to then go back to the 401k and start putting more there.
4: Okay, gotcha. That makes perfect sense.
2: Excellent. Hey, Lynn, thanks for your call today. Call anytime if I can help. Big thanks to my team today, Pat, Taylor, and Devin, plus everybody here at FaithFi. We'll see you next time. Bye-bye.
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0: With SRN News, I'm Keith Peters in Washington. President Trump is heading to Dallas for his Republican midterm convention, where he's expected to speak both tonight and tomorrow. Trump says too much is being made of many Republicans opting not to attend the convention.
1: The reason that some people are not coming is because we don't have room for 500 politicians. We have room for the ones that have a close race, if they're slightly behind or slightly ahead or tied. But we don't have rooms for people that are 35 points up and don't need to be there. We said stay back and campaign. Every politician that we've wanted to be there is there.
0: The event is part rally and part fundraiser, aiming to boost Republican candidates by highlighting Trump's first 2 years in office. Vice President J.D. Vance is also expected to speak. The U.S. military says it destroyed 5 Iranian oil tankers on Tuesday in response to the latest attacks on its warships. The latest burst of back-and-forth strikes moving both sides back towards open hostilities.
2: Following the American strikes, Iran launched missiles toward U.S. targets in Jordan, according to Iranian state-run media. Jordan's military said its air defense systems intercepted 18 ballistic missiles launched toward its territories, and 2 others fell in places where no one lives. No casualties were reported. The latest strikes are part of a dual economic and military approach by President Donald Trump to bring an end to the war. The Trump administration on Tuesday also imposed sanctions on additional elements of Iran's aviation industry, targeting more than 24 commercial and private airlines in a new push to isolate Tehran from its remaining trading partners. Bernie Bennett, Washington.
0: A federal judge in Miami has ruled that social media influencers Andrew and Tristan Tate must remain in custody as they fight extradition to the United Kingdom. That's where the brothers are accused of rape and sex trafficking. This is SRN News. Will a woman ever be president?
3: According to the latest poll from the Pew Research Center, 37% of Americans do not believe a female candidate has much of a chance to win the White House in their lifetime. That's up from 26% who felt that way 3 years ago. 17% think a woman will become president, down from 25%. And who cares most about seeing the first female chief executive? Democrats, 30%, and women, 22%. Michael Harrington reporting.
0: The UK government is banning trade with Israel's West Bank, where it claims that Jewish settlers are carrying out ethnic cleansing of Palestinians. Israel denies that charge and points out that the West Bank is part of Israeli territory. Foreign Secretary Ed Miliband says the UK will ban imports of all goods and services from the region, including financing, construction, infrastructure, and advertising. This is SRN News.
4: Evangel what? This is Ken Ham on a mission to call the church back to the authority of God's Word. Biblical illiteracy is growing across the West. Now, many professing Christians simply don't know what the Bible teaches or even understand basic Christian doctrine. One study found that a quarter of Americans claim to be evangelicals, but the same study found that only half of them strongly agree with core evangelical beliefs. People are claiming the label evangelical without believing the Bible's core teachings. Why? Because we have generations of Christians who don't know their Bibles. This is a big problem, and the only way to fight biblical illiteracy is for you to get into your Bible and get your kids into it too.
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10: 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Good afternoon. It's 4 o'clock Wednesday, time for Adventures in Odyssey. And today, a question about Tasha. That would be Tasha Forbes. And, you know, she was a secret agent along with Jason, and they fell in love, and now they are back in Odyssey to get married. And, well, there's going to be a problem. See what happens in just a minute. Weather-wise, tonight mostly clear, lows in the 50s. Thursday and Friday sunny, highs 87 to 90. Chance of thunderstorms over the weekend. Right now in Delta 88, Montrose 84, Grand Junction 90, time for Adventures in Odyssey.
9: And now, Adventures in Odyssey. Here they come. Jack, they're here! Jack, they're here!
11: I heard, Connie. You don't have to yell. And it's not them.
9: Oh, sorry.
11: Connie, it's just Tasha in for a visit. Why all the excitement?
9: Why? What have I been talking about for the last week?
11: That new red blouse at Greenblatt's department store?
9: No, the other thing. The start of my new wedding planning service, Jack.
11: Oh, yes.
9: I'm calling it Dreams by Constance.
11: Poetic.
9: Thanks. I want Jason and Tasha to be my first real customers. So I picked up books about wedding dresses, cake designs. Where did I put that book on flowers?

0: especially a couple of weeks spent planning your wedding.
1: Well,
2: funny you should mention that.
0: Oh, why?
2: Well, we've had a slight change of plans.
3: Change of plans?
2: Yeah, you see, Tasha only has a week off from work, and then she has to go back and train a replacement. So we decided that while she was here, we would, well...
3: You'd what?
1: Just say it, Jason.
2: Okay. We've decided that we're gonna get married tomorrow.
4: 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AI chatbots don't just copy scammers. A new study shows that they outperformed humans at earning people's trust. Researchers had people text for a week with both a human and an AI chatbot. By the end, almost half agreed to do what the chatbot asked, while fewer than 1 in 5 agreed when a human asked. That's because AI-powered scams don't have to start with a money request. They can start with a friendly conversation, encouragement, and patience until the person on the other end feels safe. 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I'm Jonathan McKee, author of Parenting Generation Screen, with Plugged In by Focus on the Family.
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3: Tomorrow?
0: You're getting married tomorrow?
2: Well, if we can set it up, it's just the best time for us. And your mouths are hanging open.
3: Oh, no. Just such a surprise.
0: Yeah, so sudden.
1: Well, that's us all over. Oh, Connie, look at all these books. Did you get them just for us?
0: Well, yeah. I mean, well, I thought I could help with... Well, I guess it doesn't matter now.
1: Well, of course it matters. I still need a wedding dress. And, you know, I'd love it if we could have a little reception after the ceremony.
0: Really?
1: Mm-hmm.
0: Well, I could show you what I have. I left the flower book up in the office.
3: Why don't you make your arrangements up there, Connie? It'll be quieter and you can use the phone.
0: Okay, thanks, Jack. Come on, Tasha, the office is this way.
1: I'm right behind you.
2: So, Jack.
3: Jason, you astound me. You absolutely astound me.
2: You can tell me how astounding I am later. I need to pick up Tasha's wedding present while she's distracted. I called it in before I went to the airport.
3: Called it in? What is it, a pizza?
2: No, it's a little something from Crystal's gift shop around the corner. I've had my eye on it for a while.
3: You are organized.
2: Why not? How many times does a man get married in his life?
3: Hopefully just once.
2: Later.
3: Bye. I just never know what's going to happen next around here.
1: These pictures are beautiful, Connie.
0: Thanks. These are some of the weddings I've helped out with at the church.
1: Well, you know, I love the way the veil drapes from that hat. I wonder if we could pick one up today.
0: Well, we can try. Just leave it to me.
1: Thanks. I appreciate your thoughtfulness.
0: Sure. Oh, what am I thinking?
1: What's the matter?
0: Well, I need to call Beverly at First Church. She's the events coordinator, you know, to see if it's available.
1: Before you do that...
0: Something wrong?
1: Well, no. It's just that, well... I thought we could have the ceremony here at Wits End. I mean, I don't know anybody at the church, and Jason and I really love this old building.
0: Well, that's understandable.
1: It's not a problem, is it?
0: No, not at all. But we still need to see if the pastor's free.
1: Well, actually, we thought we'd just use a justice of the peace.
0: You don't want a pastor?
1: No, justice of the peace will be fine. Is that all right?
0: Yeah, it's your wedding. Of course it's all right. I'll give him a call.
1: Are you sure? I mean, I can call him. I don't want you to do everything.
0: No. That's what I'm here for. Don't worry. Consider it done.
1: I appreciate it. Which brings me to my last favor.
0: Yeah?
1: Well, I don't have any family of my own, and

0: So I was wondering if you'd be my maid of honor.
1: Really? Mm-hmm. You want me to... Whoa, I mean, really, me? Oh, Tasha.
0: Is that a yes?
1: Yeah, oh, yes, yes, I'd be honored to be your maid of honor. Yes, oh, thank you, I'd love to. Oh, get off the phone.
2: Oh, you have a problem, Connie?
1: Yeah, I'm trying to call Judge Abernathy, but his phone's been busy for an hour now. I wonder if he left it off the hook.
2: Judge Abernathy? Why?
1: Tasha wants him to marry them.
2: Really? She doesn't want the pastor to do it?
1: No, she wants him to marry them here at Wits End.
2: Here? Well, isn't the church available?
1: I didn't check. She said she wanted to get married here by a justice of the peace, and I'm going to be the maid of honor.
2: Oh, how nice.
1: What's wrong?
2: I'm just surprised by everything, that's all. They want to get married tomorrow. They don't want the ceremony in the church. Well, the church probably wouldn't be available on such short notice anyway.
1: Jack, you've got that look.
2: Look? What look?
1: That wrinkle you get right between your eyes. You're thinking about something. What's wrong?
2: I'm not sure anything's wrong, Connie. It just occurred to me we don't really know Tasha very well, that's all. Not that we have to know her. I mean, Jason is an adult.
1: Jack, you're talking, but you're not really saying anything.
2: I'm sorry. I'm sure it's nothing at all.
1: Good, because it's getting kind of late for any problems now.
2: Yes, it's getting very late. Yes?
3: Jack?
2: Oh, come on in, Jason. How are the arrangements coming along?
3: Well, pretty smooth, amazingly enough. Tasha's out looking for a dress, and, well, I came in to take care of one last but very important detail.
2: Uh-huh.
3: My great, good friend, Jack, you've been like a second father to me. And, well, since my first father can't be here, I was hoping that you'd consent to serve as my best man.
2: Oh, Jason, I don't know what to say.
3: Well, don't say anything until I hit you with a second part. You know, Tasha's parents died several years ago. She doesn't have any family, so she was wondering if you would also give her away.
2: Oh my. But Jason, she hardly knows me.
3: Well, she knows you as well as she knows anyone around here. She asked for you specifically. It'd really mean a lot to both of us if you said yes.
2: Well, I'd love to say yes. I'm honored you thought of me, but before I can give you an answer, I was wondering if we could talk about something, just to ease my mind.
3: Uh-oh. Okay, what's up?
2: Jason, everything that's happened to you and Tasha seems to have happened so fast.
3: Oh, maybe, but we've been friends for years.
2: I know. I suppose I've been as caught up in the romance of all of it as much as anyone else, but I think I've been assuming certain things about her that may not be true.
3: Well, like what?
2: Like her faith. Jason, is Tasha a Christian?
3: Well, yeah. I mean, she goes to church with me when we're together, and she gives every indication of believing.
2: Well, Jason, you know that going to church doesn't mean someone believes.
3: Well, I'm pretty sure she does believe.
2: Pretty sure?
3: Well, yeah. I mean, any time we've talked about it, she's... Well, I've always been under the impression she believes.
2: Don't you think you should be sure before you get married?
3: Jack, I wouldn't marry her if I wasn't sure that she was sympathetic to Christianity.
2: Sympathetic?
3: Jack, please quit throwing my words back at me. You know what I mean.
2: Yes, I'm afraid I do. Look, I hate to be a wet blanket, but you are about to take one of the most important steps of your life with this woman. Don't you think you should be absolutely certain about her faith?
3: I am certain. Everything's all right.
2: I'm glad to hear it. I just thought it was worth checking.
3: Why? What are you saying? That if she wasn't a believer, you wouldn't be my best man? That you wouldn't give her away?
2: Jason, you know how I feel about the dangers of a Christian marrying someone who isn't... I feel the same as your father.
3: Meaning you'd say no if I couldn't tell you categorically that she's a Christian?
2: Can you tell me categorically?
3: Jack, it'll be all right. She knows my faith. She never says anything against it.
2: Jason, that is not...
3: Your timing couldn't be worse. Our wedding is tomorrow. You can't expect me not to marry her now. We've waited so long, and it's just unreasonable for you to think...
2: Not me, Jason. The Bible. You know what it says about believers,
3: Mary. Yes, yes, I know, and I appreciate your concern, but I know this will work out fine. It will. Now, Tasha and I would love to have you be a part of our ceremony. Will you do it?
2: If you aren't sure about her faith, then I can't be in your wedding. I'm sorry, Jason. The answer is no.
3: Okay. Then we'll do it without you.
0: Oh, hi there. We were just looking for you. I wanted to show you the dress.
1: And I have good news, too. I finally talked to Judge Abernathy, and he'll be here tomorrow at 4.
3: Good. Except that we won't need him here. We'll go there.
0: What?
1: You're not getting married at Wit's End?
3: Ask Jack.
0: Jason? Jason, wait a minute. Jason?
1: Jack?
2: I'm sorry. I really need to be alone for a while. Excuse me.
1: What in the world is going on?
0: Jason! Jason, stop! Now, what was that all about?
3: Nothing. You know, I don't see why we have to make a lot of arrangements to get married. You have your dress, right?
0: Jason, you have to tell me what happened.
3: Jack and I just had another one of our disagreements, that's all. Tasha, if I asked you to do something for me, would you?
0: Do something? But, Jason...
3: Would you?
0: Yes, of course.
3: Then come on.
2: Father God, help him to see. Just help him.
1: Jack?
2: Connie, please.
1: Jack! Jason just grabbed Judge Abernathy's address and left with Tasha.
2: Oh, no.
1: What's happening? What are they doing?
2: If I know Jason, they're eloping.

0: our family without even saying goodbye. And I just miss him so much.
1: It's okay to miss your dad and be sad about it. Just remember that God will never let you down.
2: From Keys for Kids Ministries, here's Zach with today's Keys for Kids.
1: Do you know someone whose dad left them? Or maybe that even happened to you? In this world, no human is perfect, and often the ones we love most can also hurt us the most. If you've experienced this pain, remember that God cares about you and wants to hear how you feel. After all, you're His child. 1 John 3:1 says,
3: "Behold, what manner of love the Father has bestowed on us, that we should be called children of God."
1: So if you're hurting, share your struggles with God today. 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
7: Eloping? Why would Jason and Tasha elope on the day before they're getting married?
8: I've handled things badly. I should have been more diplomatic somehow. Handled it differently.
7: Jack, what are you talking about?
8: I asked Jason about Tasha's faith.
7: Her faith?
8: I don't think she's a Christian, Connie.
7: Oh, wow. Maybe it'll be okay. I mean, who knows? Tasha could become a Christian.
8: Yes, yes, and maybe she'll never believe at all. My wife didn't.
7: Your wife wasn't a Christian?
8: Not that I know of.
7: But if your wife wasn't a Christian, then why...
8: Did I marry her?
7: Yeah.
8: Same reason as Jason. I was blinded by love. I became a Christian when I was a teenager.
7: Teenager? But I thought you and Whit became Christians when you were kids.
8: Whit did, but I didn't. Oh, I went to church with him every Sunday, attended all the church functions. I even counted a number of believers among my friends. But I didn't come to Christ until my late teens.
7: Oh.
8: Mm-hmm. Yeah, I was the proverbial seed that fell on rocky soil. I sprang up fast on fire for Christ. But because I didn't have the grounding I needed, I soon withered a bit and fell away. When I met Emily, my wife, I was straying from my new faith. She was a lovely woman, Connie. So kind, gracious. Beautiful blue eyes. Anyway, shortly after we were married, I had a profound experience that caused me to rededicate my life to God. Emmy was very happy for me, but that's as far as it went. No matter how hard I pushed, almost to the breaking point one time, she wouldn't believe. So I stopped pushing. Emmy ended up doing the same thing with me as I had done with Whit. Oh, she attended church, went to all the functions, even counted the number of believers among her friends. But she never accepted Jesus into her heart. We lived our entire lives and grew old together that way. Then 3 years ago, Emmy suffered a debilitating stroke. It robbed her of movement and speech. I tried to take care of her, but she deteriorated rapidly.
7: How sad.
8: Yes, it was. The night before she passed away, I went to her and I told her Jesus' parable of the workers from Matthew 20. You know it?
7: Yeah, about the man who hired workers for his vineyard at different times of the day, but paid them all the same wage when the day was over.
8: Mm. Yeah, well, when I'd finished, I took Emmy's hand, and I told her. It's never too late to to come to Jesus. I begged you to accept him right then. She looked at me with those blue eyes. It was all the movement she had. And a tear rolled down her cheek. She died the next morning.
7: So, you won't know if she accepted Jesus until...
8: Yes, until heaven. I don't want anyone, especially Jason, to have to go through that. And even more importantly, neither does God.
7: Well, I still have the judge's phone number. Maybe we can call and stop them.
8: How? Connie, Jason, and Tasha are adults. If they want to get married, nothing can stop them. Except them.
7: Well, there must be something we can do.
8: Oh, there is. There is. The only thing we can do.
7: Yeah, I know. We can pray.
9: Here it is, Pegram Street. It's supposed to be the fourth house down.
10: Right.
9: The judge can take us right away?
10: Yeah, I guess.
9: Oh, there it is. His name's on the mailbox. Jason, are you sure you want to do this?
10: Of course I am.
9: Good, because I'm not.
10: What? Why?
9: Because the only words you've spoken to me all the way here were, yeah... I guess, right? And do you have a quarter for the phone?
10: Tasha, I'm sorry.
9: You know, getting married's supposed to be a happy occasion, but you sure don't seem very happy.
10: I'm just distracted.
9: I know. I was hoping the drive over here would undistract you enough to tell me what happened between you and Jack.
10: Look, Tasha, I really don't want to talk about that, okay?
9: Well, I really don't want to remember my wedding day like this. Come on, Jason. Whatever it is, you have to deal with it. We have to deal with it. Tell me, please.
10: Jack doesn't think we should get married.
9: Yeah, I assumed that much. The question is why? Doesn't he like me? Doesn't he think I'm good enough for you?
10: Of course he does. It doesn't really have anything to do with that. It's something far more... Well, I don't even know what to call it.
9: Make up a word, then. What's the problem?
10: Jack is concerned about your faith.
9: Faith? You mean what I believe about God?
10: Yeah.
9: Well, I guess I'm not surprised.
10: No?
9: No. In fact, I've sort of wondered why this conversation didn't come up earlier.
10: Really?
9: Don't look so amazed. It's obvious that Christianity is very important to the people you know. After all, you are John Avery Whittaker's son, and I know very well how he feels about God.
10: Yeah, but I don't think I've done a very good job telling you how important God is to me.
9: Well, I knew he was important to you, but I didn't think that had anything to do with us. I mean... It's not the kind of thing that has to get in the way of our lives, right?
10: Well, see, I pretty much told Jack the same thing. I mean, not in so many words, but that's what I said.
9: Well, then it's settled.
10: No, it isn't. Not if I'm going to be really honest with you and myself. Tasha, my faith should be the center of my life. It isn't always, but it should be. It's supposed to get in the way of everything I do, everything that I am.
9: Well, we can be tolerant of the things we disagree on.
10: Yeah, but when something is supposed to be the most important thing in your life, toleration from the one you love isn't enough. If you can't share my faith with me, then what'll become of it? I mean, do I live it out alone? Will there always be a part of my life, a huge part of my life that you won't understand?
9: What are you asking me?
10: I'm not even sure. I think those are questions... for me to answer.
9: Jason, you know, I'm not sure how I feel about God. I just haven't given him much thought lately. Now, maybe that should change. I don't know, but do we have to decide now?
10: Well, Jack seems to think so.
9: Well, what do you think?
10: Tasha, I love you. And I think that becoming a Christian is the greatest and best thing you could ever do.
9: And if I don't?
11: Hello? Hello in there?
9: Jason, I think it's the judge.
11: Hello?
9: Judge Abernathy?
11: The one and only. Are you Jason and Tasha?
10: Yeah. Yeah, we are.
11: Boy, I've heard of anxious couples, but you two take the cake. First, you want to do it tomorrow, then today, right now. Can't do the ceremony out here, though. You gonna come inside?
10: No, sir, I guess not. Thanks, Judge, but I don't think we're quite ready yet.
8: I heard, Connie, I heard.
7: Well, come on, then. Jason! Oh, where's Tasha?
10: Hi, Connie. Jack.
8: Jason?
10: I dropped Tasha off at the hotel.
7: So should I go over and throw some rice?
10: No, I don't think rice is appropriate. We've decided to put off the wedding.
7: Oh. I'm sorry. And I'm also glad. If you know what I mean.
10: Yeah. We need to just take some time to sort out our priorities and our faith. Looks like we won't be needing dreams by Constance for a while.
7: That's all right. I'm sure everything will work out okay.
10: Thanks, Connie.
7: I'd better get back inside.
8: You all right?
10: Oh, yeah. Yeah, I'm all right. Jack.
8: You don't have to say anything, Jason.
10: Yes, I do. Jack, I'm sorry.
8: No. I'm just glad you both now have the chance to start your lives together the right way.
10: Yeah. I really appreciate your courage. Thanks for always doing the right thing.
8: The right thing. Well, Lord, it's been quite a day. Thank you for helping Jason and Tasha to make the right decision. Help her come to you soon. And I need your help too, Father. I hope you won't mind, but for a little while, I'd like to talk to you about Emmy.
12: The Bible, God repeatedly warns his people not to marry outside their faith. And though many of you probably aren't thinking of getting married, it's still something you need to take very seriously. Like we saw in today's story, marrying a non-Christian can cause all sorts of grief and heartache. And worst of all, it displeases God. Well, that's all for now. If you'd like to write to me, I'd love to hear from you. The address is Adventures in Odyssey, Colorado Springs, Colorado, 80995. 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And when you do, ask about how you can get your own copy of today's episode. It's called A Question About Tasha. 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Our production engineer was Dave Arnold, and our executive producer, Chuck Bolte. And I'm Chris. Hoping you'll join us again next time for more Adventures in Odyssey.

Ben Fuller and Black Sheep on KJOL, local Christian radio for the Western Slope, 99.5 FM in the Grand Valley. By the way, tomorrow on Adventures in Odyssey, it's Blind Justice. Eugene and Bernard wind up on the same jury and have to decide the fate of a young boy accused of burglary. And which one of them do you think is going to hold out? And the rest will have to try to convince him, kind of like 12 Angry Men, perhaps. I don't know. Let's find out tomorrow on Adventures in Odyssey. By the way, you may have to look up 12 Angry Men, that it was a classic play. All right. Weather-wise, tonight mostly clear, and then Thursday and Friday sunny. Highs 87 to 90. Right now in Montrose, 85. Grand Junction, 91. Here's Matthew West. Mercy is a song.

0: perfectly.
1: Micah Tyler and Perfectly. I would be perfect if it wasn't for the little ways I fall short every day of my life. But I got this peace inside because I know that every time I give you failures, you give me grace. And you could know that grace when you give your life to Jesus Christ as your Lord and Savior. 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So Oklahoma Baptist University, known as OBU, just began its fall semester with newly renovated buildings 3 years after suffering extensive damage to every single structure from that terrible tornado in 2023. Shawnee Hall, where the school began back in 1915, was completely renovated. Other buildings were repaired. Rayleigh Chapel is still under restoration. Now, notable alumni of OBU include Oral Roberts. Did you know that? Also Chuck Norris. Yeah. Worship leader Charlie Hall from Passion Worship and singer Dennis Jernigan. Former Colorado Congressman Joel Heffley from Colorado Springs and astronaut William Pogue, who flew on the Skylab mission. OBU, Oklahoma Baptist University. Welcome back for the fall semester. Here's John Reddick holding on KJOL.

0: used to this.
1: Never get used to this. That's Forrest Frank on KJOL. Well, Monument View Bible Church in Fruita is hosting another Truth in Love seminar September 26th and 27th. 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

0: With SRN News, I'm Keith Peters in Washington. Oil rises past $100 a barrel after the latest wave of Middle East attacks.
1: The price of oil surpassed the $100 mark for the first time in almost 6 weeks after attacks on oil facilities and ships in the Middle East threatened to debilitate an already weakened supply chain. Brent crude, the international standard, jumped nearly 3% to $100.72 early Wednesday, while U.S. benchmark crude gained 2.4% to $95.25 a barrel. Markets reacted after the U.S. military reported striking five Iranian tankers in response to attempted missile attacks on a Navy ship and after attacks by an Iranian-backed Houthi rebel group. I'm Charles Villavesma.
0: Taking a look at the trade war with Canada and what the U.S. is now banning from the country.
2: President Trump escalating the trade war with Canada, banning some Canadian dairy products, motorcycles, and most alcoholic beverages, besides those 50% tariffs, after retaliatory Canadian tariffs took effect on about $20 billion in U.S. goods. President Trump also moving to shut Canadian products out of large, long-term U.S. government contracts. The latest U.S. bans take effect September 29th. Canadian Prime Minister Mark Carney said Tuesday his country would become more self-reliant.
3: It's about ensuring that no country can ever hold us hostage and that we can live how we want to live.
2: I'm Julie Walker.
0: Temporary legal protections for about 200,000 immigrants from El Salvador are in limbo as a deadline nears for the Trump administration to decide on ending them. On Wall Street, the Dow down by 405 points, the Nasdaq dropped 168, the S&P 500 lower by 37 points. This is SRN News. Latinos are moving away from religion.
4: According to an Axios review of numbers from the Public Religion Research Institute, the percentage of Hispanic Americans identifying as religiously unaffiliated has risen steadily from 18% in 2013 to 23% in 2025. Among Catholic Latinos, the declines have been historic. The share of Latino adults identifying as Catholic plummeted from 67% in 2010 to 43% in 2022. The number of Protestant Hispanics has stayed about level. Michael Harrington reporting.
0: Divorce is a hot topic on social media these days. A growing number of people, majority of them women, are sharing unvarnished divorce stories, both offering and seeking advice. Marriage has been in decline in the U.S. for decades, while divorce and cohabitation have become much more common. On TikTok, content that delves into marital woes has been dubbed divorce talk. This is SRN News. An Anthropic researcher is resigning over concerns about irresponsible development of artificial intelligence. Bob Agnew reports.
5: Jacob Coxon, who worked at Anthropic and OpenAI, shared his worries about unsafe development practices and underestimating AI's capabilities on the social platform X. His post reached nearly 100 million people overnight, sparking widespread online discussion. He warned that AI models could soon become superhuman systems and even threaten human life. Bob Agner reporting.
0: A racketeering conspiracy trial of Huawei Technologies has begun in New York, with federal prosecutors accusing the Chinese tech company of a litany of crimes, including stealing technology from American companies, abusing the U.S. financial system, and helping Iran snoop on its citizens. More details at SRNNews.com. From Washington, I'm Keith Peters reporting.
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8: Good afternoon. It is 5 o'clock Wednesday. I'm Kurt Neuswanger. Weather forecast tonight, mostly clear, lows in the 50s, and Thursday and Friday, sunny, and highs 87 to 90. Saturday and Sunday, chance of thunderstorms, and then Monday and Tuesday, highs dropping down to around 85. Right now in Montrose, it's 85, Grand Junction, 91. 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
7: This is Pastor Jim Hale of Spirit of Life Christian Fellowship. Today's good news verse is Galatians 6, verses 6 through 7. Do not be deceived. God cannot be mocked. A man reaps what he sows. Whoever sows to please their flesh, from that flesh will reap destruction. Whoever sows to please the Spirit, from the Spirit will reap eternal life. That's today's good news verse from Galatians 6, verses 7 through 8.
9: Join us for God's Word, the Gospel, and some great music for your afternoon. 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

Matt Hammett, and could have been. Almost wasted my whole life waiting for what could have been. I thank God now that you saved me from what could have been. Well, tonight on Breakpoint, John Stone Street talks about the power of naming and how words shape our reality. And he references a, I think it's called a mnemonic, called Holmes. It's a way to remember the Great Lakes. I'd never heard this, but it's pretty cool, huh? Take the letters of Holmes, and can you name the five Great Lakes? H, that's Huron. O is Ontario. M is Lake Michigan. E is Lake Erie. And S, Lake Superior. Holmes. Except now it's kind of Hames if you go by the new name that Donald Trump gave Lake Ontario. But anyway, Breakpoint at 5:30. Here's Chandler Bohr. God, I'm just grateful on KJOL.

0: Don't be deceived. Hi, I'm Chuck Bentley with the Crown Money Minute. Joshua 7 reveals the destructive nature of greed. After the victory at Jericho, God instructed Israel not to take any of the devoted things for themselves. But Achan coveted a robe, silver, and gold. 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Integrity is worth more than financial gain. 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
1: 5:18 now, Wednesday afternoon. This next song features three guys that you may think to yourself, well, I've never really heard of these guys. Matt Boswell, Matt Papa, Brian Fowler. Well, you may not have heard of them, but you have heard their music. Matt Boswell wrote the song His Mercy Is More for Shane and Shane. Matt Papa frequently collaborates with Boswell. Brian Fowler is a songwriter with Getty Music in Nashville. He wrote I See You with Chris Tomlin and Survivor with Zach Williams and others. And this is a great song they've collaborated on, How Great Is the Greatness of God on KJOL.

0: Home Free. There is Wayne Watson from 1990. He was a pretty big musician in Christian music in the 80s and 90s. Hasn't really done much in the last 25 years. He no longer tours, he says, but he still says he sings and writes music almost every day. Wayne Watson. This is KJOL, local Christian radio for the Western Slope. 1400 AM in Delta County and 94.5 FM in Delta. Mostly clear tonight, lows in the 50s. Thursday and Friday, sunny. Highs around 87 to 90. 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
1: Welcome to Breakpoint, a daily look in an ever-changing culture through the lens of unchanging truth. For the Colson Center, I'm John Stone Street. President Trump's recent executive order not only renamed Lake Ontario to Lake America, it changed how millions of Americans remember what the Great Lakes are, and Hames just doesn't have the same ring to it as Holmes. So far, President Trump has also renamed mountains and military bases and even floated renaming the Strait of Hormuz as the Trump Strait. Now, political renaming is not new, of course, not for either side of the political aisle. As Bill Maher joked last week in his opening monologue to Real Time, quote, "The liberals say you can't just go around changing things to fit your political agenda. Just ask any Latinx birthing person." Yes, things are renamed all the time. Sometimes they reflect the ideological shifts of a culture. Other times they reflect the growing ego of a leader. In recent years, mountains have been renamed and then renamed again, as have streets and holidays and food products and sports teams. More drastic and more consequential is renaming babies as fetuses, men as women, mothers as birthing persons, and the vast majority of everyone who ever lived as cisgender. And that's because there is a real power in naming things, and especially people. The more important the thing named, the more consequential the naming is. A name, in other words, is more than just a random label. Names frame how things are seen and understood. And this is an arena of thought where a postmodern analysis comes close but ultimately misses. The influential German philosopher Martin Heidegger had a profound impact on how later postmodern philosophers would understand language and reality. He proposed that humans could not really access reality outside of our language. Quite memorably, in an essay that was titled Language, Heidegger wrote this, quote, "In the naming, the things named are called into their thinging. Thinging, they unfold world in which things abide, and so are the abiding ones," end quote. The postmodernists that he influenced took this notion even further, that our language does not merely describe reality, it actually creates reality. Jacques Derrida famously said that there's nothing beyond the text. Reality is only what we describe. And of course, it's true that our words are incredibly powerful. What we call things, what we call people or pets, really tends to stick. Think of how powerful it is to name a day to ourselves as being either hard or blessed. What we name our children, what we nickname our spouse, becomes more than just a mere identifier for them. It becomes, in a very real sense, who they are. Perhaps the best example is how a name invented by an oldest grandchild, an otherwise random sound, maybe like Babbo, becomes what a grandparent is called for the rest of their lives. What the postmodern has missed in all this is that there is an actual reality beyond our words. Yes, our words do have creative power, but that's only because we're made in the image of God, whose words brought reality into existence. The power of our words reflects, in fact, the order of reality. We name our pets. Our pets do not name us. We name the forests and the lakes and the oceans where animals live. It's not the other way around. Because names matter, we should always take the God-given task of naming seriously. But at the same time, we should never think that we can rename reality into something else. We play our language games, demanding pronouns, calling good evil and evil good, or denying that there's a real world beyond our words. But in the end, it is always and only God's words that ultimately determine what is good, and what is true. For the Colson Center, I'm John Stone Street with Breakpoint.
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More Than Conquerors, that is Stephen Curtis Chapman, a reference to Romans 8. In all these things, we are more than conquerors through him who loved us, and I'm convinced that nothing is able to separate us from the love of God that is in Christ Jesus our Lord. Coming up on XN, Zane talks with his guest about the Alzheimer's Association, and they have a couple of walks planned for Delta and also Grand Junction. That's next after For King and Country on KJOL.

0: On the days you're struggling to believe it, on the nights you're falling all to pieces, you can bring your lonely heart to Jesus. 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
2: Today, my guest is Lisa Smith from the Alzheimer's Association of Western Colorado. We've been talking about the walk for Montrose Olathe Delta and the walk in Grand Junction coming up on October the 10th. It's been growing in recent years and really has become quite an event here in the fall.
3: It really has. It's going to be quite the festival, and our theme is the Olympics. So we're really excited for what that's going to bring.
2: Give our listeners an idea, Lisa, of what the morning of the walk looks like. What will people experience that morning?
3: Well, when you come into campus, you can park in the parking garage. We are going to get things kicked off at 9 a.m. Registration will be open. They can come and get registered. If you're already registered, you can get checked in. 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We've got more than 30 different sponsor booths. And this year, we're introducing a new community tent with some of the nonprofits that we don't usually get to see. So we're just expanding that awareness and making sure that people are able to find the resources that they're looking for, as well as just have a good time and celebrate what we're doing here in the Grand Valley.
2: And there's such a feeling of coming together for a common cause, because so many people have been touched by Alzheimer's disease in some fashion or another.
3: Absolutely. The Alzheimer's Association has a 24/7 helpline that's always available, but this is an opportunity for people to really come together and find camaraderie, find support, find resources, and come together knowing that we're raising resources and the availability of them here in our valley. 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

0: That's Texas artist Whitley Casey, All About You. He found Christ at age 13 after hearing Romans 8:39 at a youth service. I just quoted Romans 8:39, talking about Stephen Curtis Chapman and More Than Conquerors. That's cool. Tonight on Focus on the Family, Dr. John Townsend shares tips for parents struggling to set healthy boundaries for their children. And he was asked, when do you start discipline?
1: But toddlerhood is where I believe it needs to begin, which is, you know, the onesie-twosie. And that's when they can learn language. Cognitively, they can go, oh, there's this word called no, I need to understand this. And if a parent will lovingly just set out house rules, you know, here's how you treat your dog, or here's how you obey mom and dad, or these sorts of things. And when they have a bad attitude, help to correct that. That's very important, very helpful. And it sets the stage.
0: Dr. John Townsend, setting boundaries for your kids tonight at 6 on Focus on the Family. Here is Meredith Andrews, the Lion, the Lamb, the King on KJOL, where you hear the lights, 99.5 FM in the Grand Valley. You